We are continuing to study through Paul's letter to the church in Corinth. This is obviously his second letter. Some argue that it's his third, but we're going to call it his second. And when you get there, we're going to start in verse 1 of 2 Corinthians chapter 5. Paul says, "For we know that if our earthly house, this tent, is destroyed, we have a building from God, a house not made with hands, eternal in the heavens." Now, if you remember in the previous chapter, Paul gave us 12 reasons why he did not lose heart when he was serving the Lord. And those 12 reasons apply to our lives as believers as long as our hearts are desiring to serve the Lord. So now in chapter 5, Paul starts to talk about this last event, this last adversity, this last trial that each and every Christian will eventually face. Because at some point in time in the future, we are all either going to physically die and move into heaven, or we are going to be raptured and taken to heaven by Jesus Christ. I personally would love the idea that right after church, we all go down to Palenque's, we have a nice big lunch, the waiter hands us the bill, and kawamo, the church is raptured. We're in heaven. So Paul equates our physical bodies here in verse 1 to earthly houses and to tents. And I like the fact that Paul equates our bodies to these two things, because the house that Robin and I have been living in was built in the mid-70s, and it is starting to show wear. Our camp tent is starting to show wear. My wall tent for elk hunting, we should maybe do that again. My wall tent is starting to show wear. And as you know, tents, for the most part, were never intended to be permanent structures. You may remember, as a family maybe that goes camping, when you bought that first tent, you know, the poles weren't broken. And when you put them together and you put out the tent, it was firm and there were bright colors. And when it rained, it didn't leak. And then through the summers, the last 20 years for our family, now a few things don't work. Maybe the poles get taped together. The fabric is a little stretched, and so when it rains, a part of the tent leaks. Maybe the colors have faded away, and even a few tears on the sides. Well, Paul equates our physical bodies as tents, portable living spaces. You may not remember this, but when you were born, you know, your body was just this tight little bundle of goo, you know? And after a bath, you remember how babies smell? They just got this whole brand new kind of thing. It's like a brand new car, right? They just smell just incredible. And then you move into your preteens and you become long and lanky. And then there is that pre-adult period where boys start to grow muscles and girls start to grow curves. And then you get into those late 20s and 30s, and guess what? The body is peaked out and we're going in the other direction. Boy, I know that one. And for those of us that are seniors, right? 50s and beyond. I hate that when people call me a senior. Can I see your senior card? Kills me. And, you know, if it doesn't hurt, it doesn't work. And then we used to make joke about those TV commercials about old people. Remember the commercials that came on? But now we don't turn the station. We watch it because we're thinking we might need that thing that they're selling. But here's the great news for believers. Paul tells us that's not the last chapter in life. That just as our outward man is becoming weaker and older, our inward spiritual man is becoming stronger and stronger. And at some point in time, we will leave these old tents and God will give us a new body for eternity. And I can't wait, because
our new eternal bodies won't have the limitations of our old bodies. You know, I was out of commission for about a year because of gout and other things, and I couldn't do anything. I couldn't run, I couldn't walk, I couldn't exercise. And getting back in shape is absolutely killing me. I mean, just walking 3 miles is like, oh my goodness. But running won't be an issue. Flying will be an option. Oxygen levels and atmospheric pressures won't be needed. Muscle mass won't be an issue. Weight levels and diets will be a thing of the past. Won't you love that? No more disease, infection, sickness, broken bones. So when we are in heaven in our new bodies, don't be looking for this guy who wears Hawaiian shirts, who has shrunk from about 6 foot to 5'11", who has a paunch, a gray beard, and bald head. Because that is not going to be the dude that's in heaven. We are going to have new bodies. We are going to have a new look. So Paul says there to the readers in Corinth, he says, "For we know that if our earthly house, this tent, is destroyed, we have a building from God." Notice that Paul didn't say, "Well, I hope," or "I think we are going to get new bodies." No, what he said was, "We know we are going to get new bodies." What did Paul know for sure? That when our old bodies, these, he uses the word destroyed, and if you look up that Greek word, it talks about in the sense of like taking down a tent. So it's really like no big deal. Physical death, just moving. So when our physical body gives out, when it's taken down, Paul knows for a fact that we are going to move out of this old tent and move into our new eternal bodies, which he calls here buildings from God. I like that, because buildings from God is eternal, right? It's perfect. So permanent eternal bodies in heaven. Permanent eternal bodies during the millennial reign, living in the New Jerusalem and traveling with adventures with the Lord. Paul continues there in verse 1 and he says, "A house not made with hands, eternal in the heavens." Your new body is described as a house. In other words, it is a permanent body made by God to cover your spirit. It is waiting for you in heaven. You know, I wonder how that whole thing plays out as far as a new body. You see, Adam sinned against God. And when he did that, his spirit immediately died. And this perfect body that he had now was the result of sin, and he would eventually physically die. Sin brought spiritual death. Sin brought physical death. And we as people have inherited Adam's sin nature. And to prove that we are sinners, we sin against God. We have sinned against others. So when we were born, we weren't born with perfect bodies made for eternity. No, they peak out and eventually fall apart and physically die. And even though we were born with the Spirit, our spirit was born dead in a sense because we could not have a relationship with God because of the unconfessed sin in our lives. But God, before the creation of the earth, had a redeeming plan to restore us back to him through his son, Jesus Christ. Jesus, being God, came in, fulfilled the law for us, and then paid the price for our sins so that we could be forgiven of our sins, have our spirits, as Jesus talks about, becoming born again, and start to have this loving relationship with God. And the promise of life after this life, and listen, a new glorified body. You see, your physical body is not the real you. It only encompasses and expresses who you really are, which is your consciousness and your soul and your spirit. And God is the only one, as the Bible says in Hebrews, who can discern between the soul and the spirit. To us, it all seems like it's the same thing. Let's pretend for a moment
and let's say that we could exchange bodies for fun, okay? I picked Aaron as my exchangee. He's younger. And let's say for one day, Aaron and I swapped bodies. Poor Aaron, right? And all of a sudden, and my wife's weight, you know, yeah. And all of a sudden now, you walk up to Aaron, or you think who is Aaron, and you start talking to Aaron. You're kind of going, gosh, this guy, you know, he's not funny. He doesn't really act like, his smile's even a little different. Well, the reason being is because I am now inside of his body, and he is now inside of my body waiting to get out. That is not the body. The outward body is not who we are. So when we physically move from our old bodies to our new eternal bodies, they will too encompass the real us, our consciousness, our soul, and our spirit. Verse 2, for in this we groan, earnestly desiring to be clothed with our habitation, which is from heaven. You young folks don't quite understand this whole thing about a groaning body yet, but you will one day. After we get a little older, you know, our bodies start to groan, because no matter which way we turn, there's a different kind of groan. Have you noticed that? As you get older, when you stand up, there's a, you know, kind of groan. And then when you kind of lean over or bend over, there's a different kind of groan. Our bodies have different groans corresponding to different pains in our bodies. And there is coming a day when we will desire, the groaning becomes too much, the pain becomes too much, that we desire to leave this habitation, this tent, and to enter to our eternal bodies, which are waiting for us in heaven, because these old bodies are fading away. Paul says there in verse 3, if indeed, having been clothed, we shall not be found naked. God gave us a body to encompass our existing body. That is what Paul is referring to here when he says, having been clothed. And God has also created for us these new bodies to encompass us when we get to heaven. That is what Paul is referring to there when he says, we shall not be found naked. We don't leave these old bodies and become disembodied spirits like Casper floating around heaven. No, the moment we move, we are given our new bodies. So when you leave this earth, we leave all the dimensions tied to this creation. One of those that I talked about, oh, maybe 6 weeks ago, about time. We leave time. Time is only tied to God's creation. So in heaven, in eternity, there is no time, because everything is now. Remember that example I gave that I won't give again about the 4th of July parade and all of that, and how that's what time looks like from an airplane. So when I leave this material realm, this mortal body, I enter into the eternal dimension, the timeless dimension. So to talk about the future would be a wrong thing for me to talk about, because in heaven, it's all right now. Now, this is a concept that theologians struggle with when they're trying to talk about eternity. They try to talk about eternity as past, present, and future, but in reality, as God's word shows us, eternity is all now. So to those, your loved ones, who are in heaven right now, listen, the rapture has already taken place, and this is wild. You are already there with them. They are enjoying you. But why is it that we can't enjoy them? Because we're still tied to what? Time. So there is no past, present, or future in eternity. It's all now. Verse 4. For we who are in this tent, this is referring to our temporal earthly bodies, groan, being burdened, not because we want to be unclothed, not because we want to be unembodied spirits, but further clothed,
That's referring to our new bodies. That mortality, this is referring to physical death, may be swallowed up by life. What life? Eternal life in Christ. From the point in time you and I were physically born, God started to prepare us to exit this

to come into their life. You see, their sins have not yet been forgiven. Their spirits have not yet been quickened. They don't have the capacity to have a loving relationship with God because of their unforgiven sin. They don't have an eternal body waiting for them in heaven to be encompassed with. Oh, there will be a resurrection for them. They will stand before a holy and a righteous God at the great white throne judgment, and God will hold them accountable for each and every sin they have ever committed. But here's the good news. No one presently living on the earth today has to be judged for their sins. God has provided a way through Jesus Christ to have their sins forgiven, just like he provided a way to have our sins forgiven. Right now, they have the capacity, because they're still alive, to ask Jesus Christ to forgive their sins and to come into their lives, and their sins will be forgiven, and their spirits will be quickened, and God now has a planned and prepared body for them when they get to heaven. I like what Paul describes here in this whole thing, because he says that mortality may be swallowed up by life. Our mortal life on this earth is nothing in comparison to the eternal life that we have in Jesus Christ when we get to heaven. You see, your life on this earth, my life on this earth, is only preparation for heaven to come. So in my life, I am learning not to spend too much time on things that are not going to matter for eternity. Now, that doesn't mean I'm going to give up hunting or fishing. I mean, obviously, there are priorities in life. But there's a balance in those things. There's a balance in vacations. There's a balance in hobbies and all of those things. I said this a few weeks back. I said that there are only two things that are going to be leaving this earth and going to heaven. The Bible says believers, spirits, and God's word are the only two things that are going to heaven. But what I forgot to say, what I was reminded of by someone else, is that those spirits, the real us, are also all of those relationships that are going with us. Remember that. The relationships that you have on this earth with people that have received Jesus Christ or will receive Jesus Christ, those relationships are going with us to heaven, eternity. Verse 5. Now he who has prepared us for this very thing is God, who also has given us the Spirit as a guarantee. Paul says there very clearly, God is the one preparing us for eternity. Paul also says to the believers that God the Father has given us God the Holy Spirit as a guarantee to prove that A, we belong to God, B, that we're going to heaven, and C, that there is a new body waiting for you, waiting for me when we arrive. Now, this word guarantee in verse 5 here speaks of an engagement ring. What's that all about? I gave Robin an engagement ring in 1979. Now, I need to be honest about this. I blew it in regards to how I gave it to her. I didn't really talk to anybody about how to do this thing. I wish I would have now. Basically, she got off of work and I was sitting in the car, and I think the ring was sitting on the dash. You don't want to do that, guys. That is not what you want to do when you ask this gal to marry you. I've regretted it every day of my life since. But anyway, she did say yes. And that engagement ring was my promise. Listen, my guarantee that we would become married. Well, in a similar way, Jesus is the groom and we are the church, the bride of Christ. And his engagement ring to us, so to speak, is he has given us the promise, he has given us the guarantee. And who is that? God the Holy Spirit. That one day he's coming back for us, he's going to get us home, and he's going to give us a new body.

0: Now, as I was putting together these examples, I thought, you know, guys, bride of Christ, right? We're guys, right? So I have a different analogy for us guys. That one for engagement was for the ladies. Now we have one for the guys. Okay, now you can muscle back up. Let's say that I decided to sell my red pickup for $2,000, and I put it in the Free Press under trucks for sale. And a guy calls me up and he asks me some typical questions. You know, do you have the service records? Yeah. Have you changed the oil every 2,500 miles? Well, my wife has told me to have that done. Did I have the belts changed? Has the timing belt been done at the right mileage? Changed, yes. How are the tires? They got about 2,000 miles on them. Is it reliable? Well, I think so. So he says, okay, what I want to do is I'm going to come over now and take a look at it. So he comes over on a Saturday afternoon and he takes a look at my records. He drives the truck around. He comes back around and says, I want to buy this truck, but I got a problem. Well, what's the problem? I only have $500. The bank's not open till Monday. So he gives me that $500 as a deposit, as a guarantee that when he comes back on Monday, he's going to come back with the remaining money. Okay? That is the guy thing. That's the guy story. The deposit is the $500. God is coming back for us. Right? God is coming back for us. Verse 6. So we are always confident, knowing that while we are at home in the body, we are absent from the Lord. So Paul is simply saying here that because we have the Holy Spirit as our guarantee, our promise, we are confident that the Lord is going to keep his promise to come back and get us, and that there is going to be a body waiting for us in heaven. Yes, we are absent from the Lord in the sense of not being in his presence in heaven, but we know eventually that we will be there with him face to face. Verse 7. For we walk by faith, not by sight. You know, just walking around town does not really take any level of faith, unless someone has a disability and they can't walk, and then that's a separate issue. But for the most part, for most of us, taking a walk is not a measure of faith. But now learning to walk by faith in God and not by sight, that is a big deal. To walk by faith by God means to make faith, listen, a part of our everyday life. And where do we get that faith from, that faith in God from? Romans chapter 10, verse 17. Faith comes by hearing, hearing by the word of God. Then what does God do? He then develops our faith through trials. 1 Peter chapter 6 and 7. He develops our faith just like he does when we exercise a muscle to make it stronger, to make it more powerful. Show me a believer who is lacking in faith, and I will show you a believer that one of two things or both are occurring. Either A, they're not into God's word on a consistent and regular basis, and they're thereby not obeying God, or B, they're not allowing God to work trials in and through their lives to develop their faith. So what does faith look like in God in regards to the life of a believer? What does it look like in our lives? Here's one. So that when you come to a crossroads in life, I've been coming to quite a few different crossroads in my life, you don't freak out, but rather you pray, listen, and you thank God in advance for the provision, for the protection, for the job, whatever it is, you're thanking God in advance because you know that God's going to come through. That is what faith looks like in real life. And so Paul says here in regards to faith that moving from earth into heaven, from our temporary bodies to our new bodies, that we are to walk by faith in God. Listen, not by sight, not by the things that we see.
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There is hope, so keep listening.

0: 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And on today's edition of The Word for Today, Pastor Chuck continues with God's correction as we pick up in Joel chapter 2, verse 13. And now with today's message, here's Pastor Chuck.
1: So when you are headstrong, going your own path of destruction, God will sometimes use very severe means to stop you and to get your attention. Maybe the death or the illness of someone that is very dear and close to you. God is seeking. God doesn't like to use those means. But unfortunately, many times we are so dull in our spiritual sensitiveness that God has to use stringent measures before we ever respond. It repents him, though. He doesn't like using these kind of measures. Turn to God, for who knows just what God will do in helping you, blessing you. Who knows the blessings that God has in store for your life? Who knows what glorious things God has in mind for you? Surely I never dreamed in my wildest dreams all of the glorious, blessed things God had for my life. Oh, how thankful I am I turned my life over to God. Oh, what a blessing has been mine because I turned my life over to God. Far more than I ever dreamed or thought. Who knows what God has in mind for you? As Dwight Moody was challenged by the statement, "The world has yet to see what God will do through a man who will totally surrender his life to God." Who knows what God wants to do in and through your life? You'll never know until you totally surrender yourself to him. Turn to God with your whole heart, for who knows just what blessing God may have in mind for you. Blow the trumpet in Zion. Sanctify a fast. Call a solemn assembly of the people. Gather the people and sanctify the congregation. Assemble together the elders and gather the children and those that are nursing. Let the bridegroom go forth of his chamber and the bride out of her closet. And let the priests, the ministers of the Lord, weep between the porch and the altar. And let them say, "Spare thy people, O Lord, and give not thine heritage to reproach, that the heathen should rule over them. Wherefore should they say among the people, where is their God?" And so it is a time of national revival. Call the people together before God. And this day will come in Israel, as they are threatened by this insurmountable foe from a natural standpoint. They'll be forced to cry out unto God. And of course, God calls upon the ministers to pray between the porch and the altar that God would spare his people from the devastation and the destruction of this enemy. And as a result, the Lord will be jealous for his land and pity his people. Yes, the Lord will answer and say unto his people, "Behold, I will send you corn and wine and oil, and you will be satisfied therewith. And I will no more make you a reproach among the heathen, but I will remove far off from you the northern army. And I will drive him into a land that is barren and desolate. And with his face toward the east sea and the hinder part towards the utmost sea, and his smell shall come up and his ill savor shall come up because he hath done great things. Fear not, O land, be glad and rejoice, for the Lord will do great things. When we were over in Israel in 1973 and the Yom Kippur War broke out, we did not at that point know just how deeply Russia may become involved. Any one of those skirmishes have the potential of escalating into a full-scale invasion by Russia of the Middle East. 1973 almost did. The Russians were poised to send troops into the Middle East to bring a peace, what they called a peace, but what was really entailed was an invasion of Israel. They were planning that in 1973 when President Nixon called for a worldwide alert of all of our armed forces and Russia turned back. When we were there in Israel, I felt just as safe as a child in his crib, because I knew that God was going to protect the land. I didn't know about the United States. I sort of felt sorry for you here at home. There may be some stray nuclear weapons sent this direction, but God is going to protect the people, the land, when Russia invades. People say, oh, aren't you afraid to go over there with all the turmoil? I feel safer there than I do walking the streets here. God's watching over that land. God's going to take care of them. Be not afraid. Fear not, O land. Be glad and rejoice, for the Lord will do great things. Be not afraid, ye beasts of the field, for the pastures of the wilderness do spring, for the tree bears her fruit, and the fig tree and the vine do yield their strength. Be glad then, ye children of Zion, and rejoice in the Lord your God, for he hath given you the former rain moderately, and he will cause to come down for you the rain, the former rain and the latter rain in the first month. Now, the interesting thing is that one thing that has happened in Israel is the return of what they call the former and the latter rains. They begin to get their first rain sometime in October, late October, November. And now they are beginning to get good, heavy rains in the springtime. And it is causing the land to just produce so abundantly all of the rain that they are now giving. And God promised that he would restore again the former rain and the latter rain. Something that the land did not have for over 2,000 years, but now again is experiencing each year. Tell me that God's word isn't true. Tell me that God doesn't know what he's talking about. The evidence is the nation of Israel. All of the evidence anybody would ever need. The floor shall be full of wheat. The vats shall overflow with wine and oil. And I will restore to you the years that the locust has eaten, the cankerworm, the caterpillar, the palmer worm, my great army which I sent among you. God's promise of the restoration of the years that were destroyed when they were away from God. You know, this is what the prophet was saying. God is gracious. God is merciful. It's tragic what we do with our lives. I think one of the saddest things in the world is wasted potential. I see young people with such tremendous potential, good minds, good personalities, talented. And I see them just wasting their lives, doing such foolish things, doing things that for years they will suffer the consequences. And I think of the wasted potential, and I think that that's one of the greatest tragedies of our day, are the lives, the wasted potential of lives. Today, when we got home from church, we looked out the window, and in the schoolyard behind us, we saw these young boys on their bicycles. Little boys, 10, 11 years old. And they looked up and they saw my wife looking at them out the window, and so they sort of ducked aside because they had just struck a match. And Kay said, "Those little kids are getting ready to smoke marijuana." And sure enough, in a moment, the old smell, you know, came in the window. And so I went down and I said to the kids, "You know, hey, don't appreciate that around here." But I looked at these little kids and I thought, oh, how sad, how tragic that on a Sunday afternoon, these little tiny boys have nothing better to do than to get a joint and get loaded. What a waste of life. I've seen just too many people with altered personalities and diminished capacities as a result of smoking marijuana, to think that here they are starting so young in a pattern that can just diminish their entire future, the capacity for the future. Don't tell me it isn't habit forming. I've met too many who can't quit. Don't tell me it doesn't alter the personality. I've met too many altered personalities. I've observed too many people who they are not aware that their personality is altered. But it's obvious to anyone standing apart and looking at them. They still think they're cool. They still think that they're handling things. They still think that everything is all right. But they have an altered personality. Very observable to someone on the outside. And I think of wasted potential, wasted life, how tragic it is. But then, the glorious gospel that we have. God restores to a person those wasted years. That's so beautiful. Therein is the grace of God. I look at so many of the young men who are in the ministry today who began that path of wasted lives. I think of Mike McIntosh down there in San Diego. When Mike first came, he was so spaced out. He had so destroyed his brain with acid and speed that I wondered if Mike would ever be normal. He went around for over 6 months in a paranoid state. He thought that someone was holding a .45 and pulling the trigger, and he heard the sound of the explosion of the gun for 6 months. So spacey. And I wondered, will Mike ever recover? And I saw a handsome young man. And I thought, oh, what a wasted life. Clever young man. Personable young man, but destroyed himself. But then we saw the work of God, and we saw God begin to restore those wasted years. His wife had left him, figured that he was just down the path and no value, no good, and it was all over for Mike as far as she was concerned, and she was right. And she took the little child and left him rather than trying to hang on any longer, and couldn't stand to see him destroy himself. But God restored his wife. Gave him, now he's got 5 children, I think. And God restored his sanity. God restored Mike in such a beautiful way, and now pastors that highly evangelical assembly of people there in San Diego, reaching out to the world for Jesus Christ. That glorious work of God restoring to man the things that he destroyed by his own stupidity. And so God says, I will restore to you those years that have been devoured. Therein is the grace of God. And you shall eat plenty and be satisfied and praise the name of the Lord your God, that hath dealt wondrously with you, and my people shall never be ashamed. And ye shall know that I am in the midst of Israel. Now the Lord tells us in Ezekiel 38, when he destroys the invading Russian army, that his name will be sanctified before the nations of the earth, and they will know that he is God. And they will know that God will fight and does fight for his people Israel, and that I am the Lord your God, and there is none else, and my

see visions, and also upon the servants and upon the handmaids in those days will I pour out of my spirit. And I will show wonders in the heavens and in the earth, blood and fire and pillars of smoke, and the sun shall be turned into darkness and the moon into blood before the great and the awesome day of the Lord comes. And it shall come to pass that whosoever shall call on the name of the Lord shall be delivered, for in Mount Zion and in Jerusalem shall be deliverance, as the Lord hath said, and in the remnant whom the Lord shall call. Now, this prophecy of Joel really pertains to these last days. It has often been misunderstood, because Peter went on the day of Pentecost and the Spirit was poured out upon the gathered church, and there was the accompanying signs of the pillars of fire, the speaking in other languages, and a noise like a mighty rushing wind, that when the people assembled and they heard these people speaking the various dialects from the nations from which they came, they marveled and wondered greatly at what was going on, as they heard them glorifying God in their various dialects. And they asked the question, what does this mean? And others who were standing around sort of mocked and said, man, they've gotten hold of some new wine someplace. They're really drunk. And so Peter stood up, addressing himself to the gathered multitude. He said, men and brethren, hearken unto me. Listen to me, for these men are not drunken as ye suppose. It's only 9 o'clock in the morning, too early to be drunk. But, you remember what their question was, what does this mean? Peter said, this is that which was spoken of by the prophet Joel, and he quotes this prophecy. Now, because Peter quoted it and declared that what they were seeing was what Joel had spoken about, people have assumed that it was the complete fulfillment of the prophecy of Joel. Not so. In fact, Peter didn't even say it was the fulfillment of the prophecy. You see, the fulfillment indicates a complete filling. It wasn't. It was just the beginning of the outpouring of God's Spirit. But the real prophecy of Joel does not pertain to the day of Pentecost, but the real prophecy of Joel pertains to the last days. It pertains to the nation of Israel when God restores to Israel his position of divine favor and blessing. And Israel will once be again the instrument of God to bring light into the world. And it shall come to pass afterward, after Israel is restored, none of them are ashamed, that God will pour out his Spirit upon all flesh. Your sons and daughters shall prophesy. Your old men shall dream dreams. Your young men shall see visions. And upon my servants and handmaidens will I pour out of my Spirit. And I will show wonders. And of course, the Bible speaks of these wonders that will happen in the great tribulation, the wonders in the heaven. The sun darkened, the moon turned to blood. These are referred to by Jesus as a part of the period of the great tribulation. And these things will all happen before the great and awesome day of the Lord comes. That is the day of the glorious return of Jesus Christ in power and glory. And it shall come to pass that even in that day, during the great tribulation, whosoever will call upon the name of the Lord will be saved, will be delivered. For in Mount Zion and in Jerusalem shall be deliverance, as the Lord hath said, and in the remnant, God's faithful remnant, whom the Lord will call. So this is yet to be fulfilled. It is a prophecy that is yet future.

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1: We'll return with more of our verse-by-verse Bible study in the book of Joel on our next broadcast. And be sure to join us again next time as Pastor Chuck continues his verse-by-verse study through the Bible. That's right here on the next edition of The Word for Today. 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
0: May the Lord bring you into a special consciousness of His presence, of His love, of His interest in your life. And may you walk in the consciousness of God's grace and be led by His Spirit. May you come into a new relationship with God, a very personal relationship with God. In Jesus' name.

0: 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We are currently going through the book of Galatians in a series entitled Stoked. So grab your Bible, turn up the volume, and follow along with us. 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
1: Galatians chapter 3, U-turns allowed. Now, I took my driver's test in 1989, and I was talking to a brother in the church who took his in 1995. And we both clearly remember that U-turns in Idaho were not allowed, and back in our day, they weren't. However, last week I shared with you all this law that I was so proud of having sought to keep for so long. You know, just trying to be a good citizen or whatever. And I had pride in that. And many of you were proud because you remembered that law too. But I was informed by a brother after second service and then again on Monday through a text message that indeed we are under a new law, a law of freedom, a law of liberty, where citizens everywhere with a driver's license and using caution when there's no oncoming traffic or if it's not prohibited by sign, you may make a U-turn. It's good news, brothers and sisters. Good news. It's a law of freedom. Now, what troubles me, though, is out of all of you, only two Bereans, only two people who didn't believe what Pastor Mike said, but actually checked the law for themselves to make sure what I was saying was true. All of you follow me straight off of a cliff. Well, only two brothers made a U-turn and went the other way. Well, this becomes a perfect illustration for Galatians because that's exactly what was happening to the churches in Galatia. They were not willing to make a U-turn. They were not willing to repent of their religion. And so they were headed for disaster. Will you stand with me if you're able? Galatians chapter 3, starting in verse 15, Paul, by the Spirit of God, says, "Brethren, I speak in the manner of men. Though it is only a man's covenant, yet if it is confirmed, no one annuls it or adds to it. Now to Abraham and his seed were the promises made. He does not say, and to seeds as of many, but as of one, and to your seed, who is Christ. And this I say, that the law which was 430 years later cannot annul the covenant that was confirmed before by God in Christ, that it should make the promise of no effect. For if the inheritance is of the law and it is no longer promise, then it is no longer a promise, but God gave it to Abraham by promise. What purpose then does the law serve? It was added because of transgressions, till the seed should come to whom the promise was made, and it was appointed through angels by the hand of a mediator. Now a mediator does not mediate for one only, but God is one. Is the law then against the promises of God? Certainly not. For if there had been a law given which could give life, truly righteousness would have been by the law. But the Scripture has confined all under sin, that the promise by faith in Jesus Christ might be given to those who believe. But before faith came, we were kept under guard by the law, kept for the faith which would afterwards be revealed. Therefore, the law was our tutor to bring us to Christ, that we might be justified by faith. But after faith has come, we are no longer under a tutor. For you are all sons of God through faith in Christ Jesus. For as many of you as were baptized into Christ have put on Christ. There is neither Jew nor Greek. There is neither slave nor free. There is neither male nor female. For you are all one in Christ Jesus. And if you are Christ, then you are Abraham's seed and heirs according to the promise." Lord Jesus, we thank you for this word, Lord, that you're giving us through the Apostle Paul, Lord. Just so important for us to understand justification by faith. That it's not the works that we do, but it is by you and what you've accomplished as you died upon the cross for our sins. And so, Lord, may it sink deep within our hearts. May we take application to our lives. And those things that would tempt us to make us feel like we're more righteous because of the rules that we keep would fade in the glory and grace of your sacrifice on the cross. It's in Jesus' name we pray. Amen. You may be seated. Now, Paul, writing to the churches of Galatia, which were under the spell, as we saw last time, of some false teachers who were basically trying to bring them back under the law, telling them they can't do U-turns, telling them that they need to follow the law of Moses, even perhaps telling them that they needed to be circumcised, and if they weren't doing these things, that they were not going to be accepted by God. And so Paul would give them strict warnings about rules for righteousness, when we know that our righteousness only comes because of what Jesus Christ did as he died upon the cross for our sins. And so Paul's been giving them arguments defending the gospel of grace for those who've been led astray based on these false teachings. And so last time we saw, Paul started in chapter 3 giving two arguments. First was personal. And that comes from Galatians chapter 3, verse 2, when he says, "This only I want to learn from you. Did you receive the Spirit by the works of the law or by the hearing of faith? Are you so foolish, having begun in the Spirit, are you now being made perfect in the flesh?" And so Paul, he appeals to their personal experience, the things that they had gone through as Christians, you know, and when they got saved. Did they get saved because they started to obey a bunch of rules and because they went and got circumcised? Did they notice that they were filled with the Holy Spirit because they did a bunch of things to earn that right? Or was it because they heard and believed by faith that the Holy Spirit came upon them, that they were born again, that they started enjoying the liberty and the freedom that comes through knowing Jesus Christ? So this was the problem that Paul was trying to address. And so he appeals first to their subjective personal experience. Is this how it went down? You started following the rules and then the Spirit came upon you? No, it was because you believed on Christ. The second was a legal argument that he showed us by using the law. Everyone under the law is under a curse. We see that in Galatians chapter 3, verse 10, where he says, "For as many as are of the works of the law are under the curse, for it is written, cursed is everyone who does not continue in all the things which are written in the book of the law to do them." And so there is this curse that comes upon us that we find ourselves guilty. The second we know the law, we're responsible to the law. The second we know what's right to do, whether it's the law or just even our conscience, and we break that, we know that we are guilty. And then, of course, Jesus would take the curse, dying on the tree, appeasing the requirements of the first law given, which was on the day you eat of it, you shall surely die, but also appeasing the law that was given through Moses, this standard of God's righteousness that people would fall under. And so in Galatians chapter 3, verse 13, he went on to say, "Christ has redeemed us from the curse of the law, having become a curse for us, as it is written, cursed is everyone who hangs on a tree." And so that fruit was taken from the tree, and that the wages of sin for that penalty was death. And so Jesus died upon the tree, reconciling what was fallen in the Garden of Eden and living a perfect life as well, and also reconciling us back to God. And so he showed how the new covenant was a fulfillment of the promise given to Abraham, but it was also a fulfillment given to Adam and Eve in the Garden of Eden, when God said in Genesis that he would send a seed to deal with that problem. And so in Galatians 3:8, Paul would say, "And the scripture, foreseeing that God would justify the Gentiles by faith, preached the gospel to Abraham before, saying, in you all the nations shall be blessed." So then those who are of faith are blessed with believing Abraham. So the gospel was preached to Abraham. Abraham believed the gospel, just like we believe the gospel. And because he believed the gospel, it was accounted to him as righteousness. It wasn't just because he believed God at his word, it was because he believed God for the promise of the deliverer. And so we look back on the promise of the deliverer being fulfilled, and we are made righteous as well. And so Paul digs into this, really get into this Abrahamic covenant in chapter 3, at the end of chapter 3 here. And so in verse 15, he says, "Brethren, I speak in the manner of men, though it is only a man's covenant, yet if it is confirmed, no one annuls it or adds to it." What Paul's saying is, I'm giving you a human illustration. He says, if somebody makes a covenant, if somebody writes up a contract and both parties agree to it, and whatever the mode would be, in our culture, it's you, when you sign the contract, you initial here, you initial here, you initial here, and then you sign at the bottom. And if two parties sign the contract, then it's a covenant between the two parties, and it can't be broken unless both parties amend it. And so it's a done deal. Nobody can come later and just say, oh, well, I didn't like this part of it, and just black it out, right? It is a signed, sealed contract, and it stands up in the court of law. In ancient times, the sacrifice would be made. And so two parties would want to come, and they'd make a covenant with each other. They would take an animal. They would split it down the middle. They would put it opposite each side, opposite of each other. And then they would walk through it together, and that would seal the contract. They had walked through the sacrifice, and it sealed it by blood, in a sense. Now, it's interesting because in Genesis chapter 15, after God made this promise, after Abraham believed God and it was accounted to him for righteousness, God made a promise to Abraham.
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0: In Joshua 1, we read, "This is my command. Be strong and courageous. Do not be afraid or discouraged, for the Lord your God is with you wherever you go."
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God is omnipresent, meaning He is everywhere at all times. He is with you now, hoping you'll respond to Him. He waits for you.

We read in Deuteronomy 31, "Be strong and courageous. Do not be afraid and do not panic, for the Lord your God will personally go ahead of you. He will neither fail you nor abandon you."

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In Hebrews 10, 24 and 25, we read, "Let us consider one another in order to stir up love and good works, not forsaking the assembling of ourselves together, as is the manner of some, but exhorting one another, and so much more as you see the day approaching."

you can't work your way to heaven by good deeds. But some religions teach that you can. Anyone who calls on the name of the Lord Jesus will be saved. Too easy, you say? Well, that's a little secret that'll totally change your life. 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

When your faith is lacking, you'll be driven by fear. Faith is the antidote to fear. So get into the Word of God, for faith comes by hearing, and hearing by the Word of God.

God is omniscient, meaning He is all-knowing. He knows you better than you do, and He still loves you. Talk to Him, and He will surely respond.

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God is omnipresent, meaning He is everywhere at all times. He is with you now, hoping you'll respond to Him. He waits for you.

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1: And you'll find in the Old Testament many, many times, even though God prophesied judgment against heathen nations or Gentile nations that lifted their hands against his people Israel, he gave space for repentance. Remember that. God always gives space for repentance. That's a terrible misunderstanding of God's love in the Old Testament, to think that the Old Testament is nothing but judgment and prophetic doom.

0: and over again that he is not only sovereign, but he is immutable or unchanging or changeable. What he reveals of his character, his nature in the New Testament is the very same as in the Old. Remember, it is in the Old Testament where we read of his mercy towards King David, forgiveness toward King Nebuchadnezzar, and even someone like Noah, Lot, and Samson found favor in the eyes of God. Much like today's media with their fake news and propaganda, our enemy has led the way in building a false narrative regarding the heart of the Lord Jesus Christ. If you've fallen prey to the enemy's tactics, if you have thought God anything less than a merciful, loving Heavenly Father, stay right where you are. On today's broadcast of Walk in the Light, Pastor Bill Gallatin will introduce you to this God of grace, love, and mercy found in both the New and Old Testaments of your Bible. So open your Bible to Ezekiel chapter 31 and let's go for a walk in the light.
1: Let's see, Ezekiel 31. We're getting to a point in, prophetically, you can see the progression here. As Ezekiel is prophesying of a coming destruction by King Nebuchadnezzar that prefigures the final destruction of the Antichrist at the end of the age, and then the destruction of the Antichrist, or even the nations that he uses that we'll be moving into in the latter portion of Ezekiel, and then prophetically the marvelous temple and the dimensions of it that will be built and that we will be reigning in with Jesus Christ during the kingdom age. The last eight chapters of Ezekiel are all the description of the kingdom age and what the worship will be like and the ministry during that kingdom age, or the thousand-year reign of Jesus Christ on this earth, that he has promised to all the seed of Abraham and Isaac and Jacob, that marvelous covenant that he made with King David, the Palestinian covenant, the Davidic covenant. All these things are just right around the corner, and this prefigures it. These last two chapters speak of the final judgment or destination of these nations that Satan has used to destroy the Jews. Remember, Jesus taught Peter, he said, Peter, you know, Satan has sought to sift you as wheat. And Jesus gave Satan permission under his power and control. Now, Satan seeks to sift, to destroy. God allows the sifting or the testing to purify, to separate the wheat from the chaff, the unnecessary things in our lives. So what Satan means for evil, the Lord controls it and overrides it and allows it to a point to be worked to the good in our personal lives. Now here you have the same thing. God's going to allow these nations to align themselves with Babylon, his chastening rod for the Jews. Now, Satan wants to use them to destroy entirely the Jew because he hates the Jew. He hates the Jewish race because that's the race that brought the Savior of mankind. So anybody that relates to that, he hates. Now, Ezekiel prophesies now what God's going to do to the Pharaoh and all the other nations that are so powerful at that time. And these next two chapters speak of this place, this horrible place, the final end of all the enemies of God. Whether they've, you know, chosen to attack the Jewish people or God's people, the church, the bride of Christ. So if you want to know more about it, as we got into it this morning, you can certainly get the tape. But we're going to look at it through Ezekiel's eyes, these through two chapters. And again, it shows you the love of God. Many people think that, you know, when God prophesies in the Old Testament, it's just simply to destroy a whole race of people or a nation, when in fact, it eventually did take place. But when the prophets of the Old Testament spoke, they didn't say that if the Jew calls upon the name of the Lord, they will be saved. Even in the Old Testament, it's whosoever will call upon the name of the Lord shall be saved. And you'll find in the Old Testament many, many times, even though God prophesied judgment against heathen nations or Gentile nations that lifted their hands against his people Israel, he gave space for repentance. Remember that. God always gives space for repentance. It's a terrible misunderstanding of God's love in the Old Testament to think that the Old Testament is nothing but judgment and prophetic doom. That the Old Testament is nothing but a record of destruction of nations. It's a wrong concept. It's a wrong understanding of the love of God. Nowhere in the Old Testament after God prophesied did he not give space and many, many years to the message to reach the individuals that he's warning. Because remember, he later on, he says in through Ezekiel, I have no pleasure in the death of the wicked. God is much more glorified in changing the heart of the wicked, in saving the wicked. God would much rather rejoice with the angels for the wicked that would turn to him. He has no pleasure. And over again, he repeats that in the Old Testament. Through his prophets, I have no pleasure in the death of the wicked. And so the declaration is, when someone is in trouble, whosoever they are, if they will call on the name of the Lord, they shall be saved. Now here in the beginning of this prophecy, to show, you see, the fallacy, Israel was not calling on the name of the Lord. They weren't listening to Jeremiah. And so he said, Ezekiel, tell them, if they will call upon me and listen to me, they will survive their chastening. If they reject what I'm trying to warn them of through you, they will suffer worse. And so at the same time, he's saying, now, the message, he's going to give enough space for the message of the prophet to through the people as they go out from Babylon or out from Jerusalem into these other areas, that the message will get to them. God even, remember, gave space to the first Pharaoh that oppressed the Jews under Moses when Moses led them out. God gave ample opportunity as he brought judgment, chastisement upon the Pharaoh. And what does it tell us about the Pharaoh? He kept hardening his heart rather than softening his heart and looking to God and realizing that his false gods were not making things better for him. He just, as the record says, and he hardened his heart and he hardened his heart and he kept hardening his heart. And the more a person hardens their heart, you see, the more difficult it is for them to even enter in and receive repentance. Until finally, the last hardening of the heart, and if you don't understand again the love of God and understand Scripture, you may get the false idea that God made it impossible for the Pharaoh to repent when it says in reality that God ratified his decision. God said, all right, I'm not going to convict you anymore with the Holy Spirit. I'm leaving you to yourself. You do not want to turn. Then it says, and God hardened his heart, or he ratified the Pharaoh's decision. He left him in the hardened state because he didn't want to change. And God is the same yesterday, today, and forever. As he says in Genesis chapter 6, my spirit will not always strive with man. You know, praise God he strives with us. Praise God you don't enjoy some of the secret things you're doing. It troubles you now. You don't get away with it. You're not enjoying it like you used to because, you see, God loves you and God's moving in on your life. And it's troubling you maybe. Praise him for that. Thank him for that, that now you're not enjoying it like you used to. And God's saying, well, are you ready to give it up? Because I'm ready to save you if you're willing. I'm ready to save you if you're willing and keep you from this. Now, here in chapter 31, you have much allegory. It's an allegorical prophecy speaking of the glory of the three prominent nations of the day. Certainly Babylon under Nebuchadnezzar. Assyria now is the lesser power. Babylon has exceeded Syria in its power, but Assyria was still a powerful nation, and Egypt. And he likens their earthly glory in a hyperbole to the trees of the Garden of Eden, the stature of mighty, beautiful trees that are going to be hewn down. Trees so large and so statuesque and beautiful that Daniel prophesies, we get into the book of Daniel, that the fowls of the air or the fowls come and roost in the trees, and animals can rest under the shade and be protected from the storms of these mighty nations, like mighty oak trees and cedars of Lebanon, the beautiful cedars of Lebanon. Now, this prophecy is approximately to show you again the mercy and the long-suffering of God. He prophesies this 1 year and 5 months after Ezekiel 32, verse 1. 1 year and 5 months after chapter 32, verse 1. Why? Because God is giving space to repent. Now, a year, 5 months earlier, he prophesied, Pharaoh, you're going down. Your natural strength has deceived you. The praise that you've received from men and ambassadors from other nations because of your buildings, your military might, your earthly pomp and power has deceived you. You've made conditions in your heart and you've made decisions apart from God. You haven't included God and figured God's power in. And so he's given him this space. Say, now, you're going to be destroyed. You think you're going to be able to help Israel if they turn to you. Now, through these prophecies, God's letting Israel know it's useless to turn to these people for help because they're all going down. It's better just to humble yourself before the hand of God and receive his grace and his mercy. So he's given him space, another year and 5 months after his first prophecy that your nation's going to be destroyed. So he prophesies again. It came to pass in the 11th year, in the third month, very exact, that Ezekiel, under the anointing of the Holy Spirit, is declaring. It's so precise. And remember, this is a record in heaven. On Judgment Day, these individuals that are involved at this contemporary time will know this and have this all played back to them at the White Throne Judgment. That they were warned. That they were given another warning a year later. And another warning. And so it's recorded. It's the 11th year and the third month. In the first day of the month that the word of the Lord came unto me saying. Now that's some 2 years after Nebuchadnezzar's final siege and surrounding of Jerusalem. Son of man, speak unto Pharaoh, king of Egypt, and to his multitude, whom art thou like in thy greatness? Now again, he was lifted up in pride because of the success of his nation. Now, when he compared himself to other nations on the earth, leaving God out of the picture, he thought, man, there's no way that we could ever fall. There's nobody could match up against me. So he reminds Pharaoh, behold, the Assyrian was a cedar in Lebanon with fair branches and with a shadowing shroud and of a high stature. And his top was among the thick boughs. In other words, think the kingdom of Assyria up northeast of Israel, further north of Egypt and Africa. And like the mighty cedars along the Bekaa Valley, beautiful giant cedars. You know, the cedars that King Hiram, the friend of King David, shipped down to Joppa from Tyre and Sidon. So David's son Solomon could build the temple and line all the interior of the temple with pure cedar. When I'm old enough now, I can remember growing up when I was a child that a popular thing, and we still have one, is the cedar chest. My grandparents had the cedar chest. Now, if you lifted the lid and got your head in there too quick and they had mothballs in there, it was all over. But if we didn't like the mothballs, we didn't use the mothballs, and you'd

just made him great. Now, speaking of the power of Assyria, their wealth was because of the mighty Tigris rivers. And just as the Pharaoh's wealth was because of the Nile River and the way it was, so it would overflow its banks, and then, you know, the canals that they made off of it for their agriculture. Well, because of the Tigris River, it made Assyria very wealthy because of the canal systems and the irrigation off the mighty Tigris River. The waters made him great. The deep set him up on high with their rivers running around about his plants, and set out her little rivers into all the trees of the field. So allegorically, you know, showing this nation's like a beautiful forest, superior to all others. Therefore, his height was exalted above all the trees of the field. His boughs were multiplied, and his branches became long because of the multitude of waters when he shot forth. In other words, when the root system shot forth, when there's much water in the soil, and you get, and you look at that, in any plant, you get it well watered, you can have two identical little trees or in your yard, and if you give one and take care of it and water it, and the root system gets into a, you know, regular moisture sucking up into that root system, you see one tree flourishing, you get another spot in the yard and get that same tree, maybe it's too high and there's no moisture, and you can see one tree surpassing the other because of that moisture, the water. And because of the Tigris River, the nation Assyria was exceeding the other nations, the desert areas of Arabia. All the fowls of heaven made their nests in his bowels. In other words, so many nations would come, you know, they had a strong economy, so they're loaning money to the other nations. And, you know, like the fowls of the air, to come and roost in the economic might and power of the great cedars of Assyria. And under his branches did all the beasts of the field bring forth their young. And under his shadow dwelt all great nations, maybe signing military non-aggression pacts and treaties because of the mighty power of the Assyrian army. And then, you know, coming into agreement with them so they would survive an invasion from another nation. Thus was he fair in his greatness, and the length of his branches for his root was by great waters. The cedars in the garden of God could not hide him. The fir trees were not like his boughs, and the chestnut trees were not like his branches, nor any tree in the garden of God was like unto him in his beauty. So just exceeding all the rest of the trees, the great nation of Assyria. Now here's a hyperbole. Just an over-exaggeration to, in a mental sense. I have made him fair, or that word fair in the Hebrew means beautiful, by the multitude of his branches, so that all the trees of Eden that were in the garden of God envied him. In other words, he's likening him to the garden of Eden in his, you know, flourishing. Just a comparison. Therefore, thus saith the Lord God, because thou hast lifted up thyself in height, and he hath shot up his top among the thick boughs, and his heart is lifted up in his height. In other words, now here, the spirit of prophecy says, now Pharaoh, because you're lifted up in your own pride because of your pyramids and your temples along the Nile River and your power, just as the Assyrian was lifted up in his might. And he says in verse 11, I have therefore delivered him into the mighty hand of the heathen. In other words, just as I delivered the Assyrian into the mighty hand of the heathen, someone mightier than him, Babylon with Nebuchadnezzar, he shall surely deal with him. I have driven him out for his wickedness. Now, he's saying, Pharaoh, you're lifted up in pride. And I just described how Assyria was lifted up in pride, and I turned him over to someone greater than him, the Babylonian Nebuchadnezzar, and the same thing's going to happen to you. You know, it's a dangerous thing to get lifted up in pride. To start having God bless us and forget where the blessings or the abilities are coming from. To maybe in God's marvelous grace, as he chooses us foolish things. Remember, the Bible speaks of us, and Paul realized, you know, we are the offscouring of the earth. We're the grease scrapings of the pan, and God choosing the foolish things of this world.

0: to confound the wise in his marvelous grace. Paul could never quite understand. He's just overwhelmed with it. He made references like, I am the least of all the saints. I am so unworthy. And yet God, in your marvelous grace, you have chosen not only to redeem me, but to allow me to share your grace, to be an ambassador for you. And then you enable through the power of your Holy Spirit. And there's that terrible danger that we might forget that we are absolutely nothing. And then God may begin to use us, use you. And so other people are influenced by what God is doing through you. And the terrible danger is that we get lifted up and think, boy, am I a mighty person for God? Am I a great soul winner for God? Boy, did I preach a good message today. Am I some? In the heart, remember, in the heart, to begin to think that. And you see, here's the danger. Satan will always be there standing after a service to tell you, oh, how great you are. After the worship's over, oh, brother, can you sing? You let us right, oh, man, you let us right in the presence of God. I wish I could play the guitar like you. I wish I could play the piano like you. Oh, brother, are you anointed? You see, in the flesh, you better watch out. Don't do that to me. I've been telling you that for 20 years. I don't need that kind of syrup. My flesh likes it. Stay away from me. If you love me, stay away from me. There's dangers. You climb up on a pedestal in your heart. God can design a circumstance to knock you off so quickly.
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When you become a child of God, in that moment, you never have to be afraid of anything. For God has not given us a spirit of fear, but of power and of love and of a sound mind.

God is omniscient, meaning He is all-knowing. He knows you better than you do, and He still loves you. Talk to Him, and He will surely respond.

0: Welcome to Searchlight, a survey through Scripture with Pastor John Corson. It is our desire to bring you a systematic study of the entire Bible, chapter by chapter, book by book. How can we know that God will keep His wonderful promises to us who are saved? What if He changes His mind? What if circumstances change? In our study in Romans chapter 11, the Apostle Paul is answering these questions. Some believe that God was doing a new thing with the church, and that meant that He would forsake His promises to the nation Israel. But Paul is making a strong case that this is not so. God is faithful, and He is keeping His promises to Israel. And in proving God's faithfulness, Paul is assuring us that God is going to keep His promises to us. As we join our teaching today, Paul is making a reference to when Elijah thought that all Israel had turned their back on God. But God said there was a remnant that believed. With our study, here now is Pastor John.
1: Paul says, look, there were 7,000, a remnant in Israel. God's not through with the Jews. Look at me. Look at history. But what saith he? I have reserved, verse 4, to myself 7,000 men who have not bowed the knee to the image of Baal or Baal. Even so, verse 5, then at this present time also there is a remnant according to the election of grace. Just like there was a remnant back then, 7,000 men, so too, Paul says, there will always be a remnant in Israel. There is a believing minority. Always has been, presently is, and always will be in Israel until the whole nation goes through a national conversion. God's not through with Israel. There's a remnant there to this day, and they're radical. The believing minority in Israel is wonderfully radical for Jesus Christ. Jews for Jesus. Ever encounter them? They're pretty fervent in their faith, I would say, wouldn't you? The Lord always has a remnant amongst these covenant people of those who truly know Him. Now, they're called to the election, verse 5 of grace, verse 6, and if by grace, then it is no more of works. Otherwise, grace is no more grace. If it be of works, then it is no more grace. Otherwise, work is no more work. Paul is saying the remnant are not Jewish believers keeping the law. The remnant are those who are part of this group of grace. Grace. And if it's grace, it's no more works. Now, what's true in Israel is true for you and me as well. If we're saved by grace, let us continue to walk in grace and grace alone. If I start mixing works into the formula, saying, Lord, I anticipate your blessing of my life or this church or my family or whatever it might be, because look how hard I'm working. If I'm appealing to God on the basis of works, I am then going to be rewarded on that basis, and man, am I in trouble. I am convinced of this. You've heard me say it before. You're going to hear me say it again. The Lord is looking for people, churches, families, men and women, whom He can bless, who will truly say and believe it is only by God's grace that we've been blessed. It is not because of our powerful prayer lives or diligence in devotions, or our committees, or our energy. It's simply grace. Why He's been so good to us beats me. Just makes me want to worship Him and learn more about Him and walk closely with Him. because he's been so good. I'm convinced that the Lord is looking for ministries and men that he can bless, who will just truly say and deeply know it's grace. What is grace? Undeserved, unmerited, unearned favor. What does it do? It makes you a Jesus lover. It makes you a God worshiper. You just marvel at him. And Paul here inserts this once more, saying, now, this remnant, keep in mind, they're of the election of grace. And by the way, if it's grace, then it's not to be mixed with works. You see, that's what he's saying in verse 6 directly. What then? Verse 7. Israel hath not obtained that which he seeketh for. The whole nation has not yet attained what they're seeking for. But the election, this remnant, they have attained it. The rest were blinded. So in the nation, amongst the Jewish people, how they desire to be spiritual. But you see, only the election, the elected ones, the believers, have obtained true spirituality. The rest, blinded. Blinded. And that is why if you go to Israel today or to New York City, where I believe there is still over 3 million Jews residing, there's a blindness amongst the people. Oh, there is a believing minority, but there's a blinded majority. And you can show them verses and you can talk to them about prophecy. And believe me, we've talked by the hour and they just don't get it. You show them in black and white. You show them the prophecies that are fulfilled in Christ. And they just look at you. It is written, verse 8, God hath given them the spirit of slumber, eyes that they should not see, and ears that they should not hear, even unto this day. The remnant will respond, just like in Applegate, just like in Oregon, just like in America, or in any nation. There's always going to be some that do respond, but most just look at you with sort of a blank look on their face because they're blinded. You say, that's incredibly mean-spirited of God to blind people. Listen, you know the scriptures. You recall our study there in Matthew's Gospel chapter 13 around verse 14. You know that God blinded those who wanted to be blind. They did not want to see, so God said, okay, you will not be able to see. Why? Bible students, get it down. Because God's goodness otherwise would be irresistible. And people that didn't want to know him or walk with him would have no other choice because of his beauty and his goodness. Thus, God would violate man's sovereignty. So God, in his love and wisdom, says to humanity, if you don't want to see me, you won't. Because if I showed you myself and you didn't want to see me, the choice would be moot. It would be irresistible. Thus, you would not be able to operate free will. For me to honor your sovereignty, for me to give you the opportunity to make a choice and thus experience true love, for true love demands choice. If you don't want me, you will not be able to see. That is why you can witness to somebody who's not called until you're blue in the face. They're not going to get it. Only those that are part of the election. Will you say, John? Then we should just witness to those that are part of the elect. You're right. But who are they? That's the question. I'm not sure who they are. So, man, I just want to talk to everybody I possibly can and sort of shotgun it and let the gospel bullets hit those whom the Lord intends for them to hit, you see. But I am learning slowly to be wise enough to realize when I sense that somebody or a group of people are hardened, that, hey, I need to invest my energy and time where the harvest is ripe, you see, rather than spin my wheels hour after day after month after year with people who are just blinded. And that is what Jesus meant when he said, be careful you don't put your pearls before swine. Be wise. Be discerning. And so Paul says they're just blind. David, verse 9, said, let their table, that is the place of ritual and communion, let their table be made a snare and a trap and a stumbling block and a recompense unto them. Let their eyes be darkened that they may not see and bow down their back alway. Those practices, those beautiful rituals that the Jewish people celebrate. You say, oh, but John, if you would just see how they worship on Shabbat. The lighting of the candles, the wearing of the shawls, the ceremonial cleansing, it just gives me goosebumps. It's a snare. And this is hard for people to understand. You see, Jewish ritualism without relationship with Jesus Christ is a snare. They trust in their traditions, in their practices, and thus they are not coming to Jesus Christ in the way that every man, Jew, Gentile, pagan, heathen, American, same thing. Only one way, you see, to be saved, and that's to admit that he did it all on the tree. And it's not the lighting of candles or the oming on Mount Shasta or whatever it might be. And Paul here quotes David in showing that these very things which are so beautiful, Judaism, are actually a snare because they're trusting in the rituals rather than cultivating a relationship with God through Jesus Christ, his son. Paul says the blinded majority of Jews with their rituals, their table, it's a snare, it's a stumbling block. I say then, verse 11, have they stumbled that they should fall? Okay, now Paul is changing gears a bit. After pointing out the lostness of the blinded majority, he says, have they stumbled that they should fall permanently is the idea. I've fallen and I can't get up. Is that the cry of Israel? Have they been shoved down to never stand up? Have they been snared by their ritualism, caught up in their traditions and ceremonies in a way that will never allow them to, as a nation, stand? God forbid, Paul says. But rather, verse 11, this is great. Through their fall, salvation has come to the Gentiles. For to provoke them, the Jews, to jealousy. They fell, they stumbled in unbelief, depending on their Judaism, which is a snare to them, that God might now work amongst the Gentiles, you and me, in order to make the Jews jealous, to provoke them to jealousy, that they might see the liberty, the simplicity, the freedom that we enjoy in Christ Jesus, and that it might provoke them to get back where they should be. So they stumbled and fell that God might bless the Gentiles in this time of the Gentiles, that the Jew might be provoked to jealousy. I'll never forget Coach Al Matucci. When I was a sophomore, he was our line coach. Boy, he was brutal. 5'2" in height and about 5'8" in width. He was Italian and fiery in personality. And I can recall as a sophomore there going through the dreaded meat grinder. You guys might recall the meat grinder. It's when they put us guys in the line head to head. You would go down the line, one guy would hit seven or eight guys moving from man to man to man to man, and all you could use against the guys that were in the line you were going against was your head. Remember that? You just beat helmets for about 15 minutes at a time, and real sophisticated educational kind of experience. Al Matucci, I can recall there, Russ LeBlanc coming up from the freshman squad to play with us. He was a guard too. He went through the meat grinder one day, and Russ LeBlanc, oh, you should have heard Matucci. He loved the guy. He says, Corson, look at LeBlanc. Look at LeBlanc. What's wrong with you? Look at how he's doing the grinder. What's wrong with you? And he yelled, and it made me mad. Matucci yelled at me, got in my face, put his cleats on my helmet, pushed me into the ground, and said how wonderful Russ was. It made me mad. It provoked me to jealousy. You say, what made you think of that? Well, a couple of days ago, met a fella in town whose last name was LeBlanc, and I could feel the blood rush to my head. Just the name LeBlanc provoked me to jealousy, you see. Matucci knew what he was doing and got more out of me than I would have given in that workout or in that week during the game, because he provoked me to jealousy. And that's what the Lord is doing. He's provoking these people to jealousy by blessing the Gentiles. So he hasn't written them off. He hasn't cast them away. Quite contrary. He's saying, what can I do to reach the Jew? Oh, bless the Gentile. That'll get to him. And so that's what he does. Again, verse 11, have they stumbled that they should fall permanently? God forbid, but rather through their fall, salvation has come to the Gentiles in order to provoke the Jew to jealousy. Now, verse 12, if the fall of them be the riches of the world, if we've been enriched as Gentiles because of the fall of the Jew, then how much more shall their fullness bless the world? If the world's been blessed because of their stumbling, how much more will the world be blessed when they stand in belief and submission to Jesus Christ? Boy, that's going to happen in the kingdom age. When Jesus comes back to rescue the people of Israel, there in the face of destruction at the end of the tribulation, as they turn to him and acknowledge him nationally, and the whole country is saved, and Jesus then rules and reigns from that capital city, Jerusalem. Man, the world is going to be enriched in a way that will blow our minds. There's going to be peace and prosperity, and things are going to be right. And that is what Paul is alluding to, you see. I speak, verse 13, to you Gentiles, inasmuch as I am the apostle of Gentiles, I magnify my office. I'm talking to you, Romans, you Gentiles, because I myself am the apostle to the Gentiles. And if by any means I may provoke to emulation them which are my flesh, my Jewish countrymen, and I might save some of them. I'm talking to you, Gentiles, Paul says, not just to explain God's grace to you, but to exploit God's grace through you, that is, provoke the Jews, my countrymen, to jealousy. I'm telling you about grace because I'm an apostle to you, but also that I may provoke them. Were they provoked? Remember Acts, when Paul spoke in Jerusalem, saying, after giving his testimony there to an audience that gathered around him, And now he says, God has sent me to the Gentiles. And they ripped their clothes and threw dirt in the air and said, you're not fit to live. They were provoked. Now, if the casting away of them, verse 15, be the reconciling of the world, this temporary casting away, the language is very clear.

0: Now, if the casting away of them, verse 15, be the reconciling of the world, this temporary casting away, the language is very clear, what shall then the receiving of them be but life from the dead? Hey, wait until they come into the kingdom. There's going to be life where there was once death. For if the first fruit be holy, the lump is also holy. And if the root be holy, so are the branches. The first fruit is holy, so the whole lump. The reference there is to Numbers 15, where it talks about the first fruit of the lump of dough. You were to bring the first fruit, the first portion of the dough, and give it to the Lord, and that would sanctify then the whole lump. You give the first fruit. I suggest to you that's an irrevocable, valuable principle for you, for me, for us congregationally. Give the first fruit of your dough, and the whole lump will be sanctified. The first fruit is the Lord's. The first tenth is the Lord's. The tithe is the Lord's. You know, gang, I speak the truth to you. Tithing is not giving. The tithe is the Lord's. If I don't tithe, it's not that I'm not giving. It is now I am stealing from God. See, people say, well, I'm giving my tithe. No, you're not. You don't give something which that is His. If I don't give the first tenth of what God blesses me with, then I am now, as Malachi says, robbing God. And the minor prophet declares to us, doesn't he? Haggai specifically. You wonder why you bring home wages and it seems as though you have holes in your pockets. You wonder why you're not being blessed or stabilized, he says, because you have built your own house but have neglected mine. The tithe is the Lord's. Now, I know some will say, legalism, that's the law. Wait. Wait. Understand this. The tithe was before the law. Abraham gave to Melchizedek tithes. Melchizedek was a pre-incarnate appearance of Jesus. When Abraham saw him, he gave tithes to him before the law was ever given. Abraham was before the law.
1: That's an important point in understanding the tithe. The principle of the tithe did not originate with the law. It was before the law. It is the principle of giving the first fruit to God, and in doing so, all of your dough will be sanctified. We do hope that you can join us again next time as we conclude this study in Romans chapter 11. We'll see you then. 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

In Philippians 4, we read, "Don't worry about anything. Instead, pray about everything. Tell God what you need and thank Him for all that He's done."

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1: Yeah, I know too much. I think I know my way around. Too smart to feel a heartbreak now.

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1: Pastor John Randall shares these thoughts about obedience to Christ.
2: Our intention, our goal is not to be defiant to the government. We want to be obedient to Christ. That's the goal. We want to be obedient to what the Bible says. That's why we're doing what we're doing, guys. And you understand that. We're not here to be rebels. We're here to be Christians. We're to be in fellowship because the Lord says in His Word, commends it. He says you need to be in fellowship. Don't neglect the gathering of yourselves together, especially when you see the day approaching.
1: Well, wouldn't it be nice if every time you scrolled through your news feed on social media or you turned on the TV or radio, you heard nothing but the truth? Well, sadly, that's not our reality. Many deceivers are in the world, and we need to be aware and on guard. Today on A Daily Walk, Pastor John Randall encourages us to know our Bible so we're not deceived. As we sharpen our discerning skills, we'll be better prepared to recognize these false teachings as we encounter them. Here is Pastor John in 2 John.
2: As Paul said in 2 Corinthians chapter 5, verse 10, he said, we must all appear before the judgment seat of Christ, that each one may receive the things done in the body according to what he's done, whether good or bad. Did you know that one day we're going to stand before the Lord in the judgment seat? We're going to see him face to face, and we're going to be rewarded. What a blessing. I always marvel at that. That God equips us to do what he's called us to do, and then he rewards us for what he equipped us to do. I'm just amazed. It's like a great deal for us. Paul also said in 2 Timothy chapter 4, verse 18, finally, there is laid up for me the crown of righteousness, which the Lord, the righteous judge, will give me on that day, and not to me only, but also to all those who have loved his appearing. You're going to receive a crown of glory. If you've loved his appearing, this is your reward. The writer of Hebrews declares in chapter 10, he says, therefore, don't cast away your confidence, which has great reward, for you have need of endurance, so that after you have done the will of God, you may receive the promise. John is exhorting this church, these believers, listen, God has done such a great work. There's a reward laid up for you. Don't ever set the reward aside and be deceived by these people. Don't let anything get in the way of what God's doing, especially something that is anti-Christ. Don't jump on that bandwagon. Don't get involved in that. Stay clear of that, because that's going to hinder the work that God wants to continue to do. You might lose opportunity, not lose salvation, but lose opportunity because of this. So don't do it. Don't mess with it. This is a way of saying it. Now in verse 9, John declares, whoever transgresses and does not abide in the doctrine of Christ doesn't have God. He who abides in the doctrine of Christ has both the Father and the Son. If anyone comes to you and doesn't bring this doctrine, do not receive him into your house nor greet him. For he who greets him shares in his evil deeds. John referred to the false teachers as antichrist. Meaning when John calls these false teachers antichrist, he means that they are guilty of outright heresies that deny the core doctrines of the Christian faith and fully embrace a lifestyle of sin contrary to God's commands. That's what he's talking about here. These guys are heretics. They're false teachers purposely leading people astray from Jesus Christ. So in light of that, John warns, if they come into your presence, they show up at the door, and you discover they transgress, he says here, the doctrine of Christ, that is the teaching concerning Jesus, that he has come in the flesh, that he is God, that he's a savior, that he died and that he rose again. If they deny that and they're teaching something contrary to the doctrine of Christ, don't even let them in your house, let alone give them a platform in the pulpit and say, please share with us your false teaching. Don't let them do it. Don't even, sorry guys, door's closed, can't come into the house. We don't have any, you can go down the street. There's a Chick-fil-A. I mean, just go. We don't want you here at our house. And maybe if they go to Chick-fil-A, they get saved. But what I'm saying is, when they show up bringing this false doctrine, don't be impressed. Don't give them a platform. Don't give them a place. Why was John so stern? Wow. Why so intense, John? Not even, they can't even give him any food? John says, no way. Why? Because they were preaching a false gospel. They said that Jesus wasn't the Jesus of Scripture. It wasn't the doctrine of Christ. It was the doctrine of Antichrist. Don't allow them to have that platform. Don't give them that place. You know, folks, here's the thing about false teachers. They use the very same Bible, for the most part, that we use. False teachers. But they twist the Scripture to say what they want it to say. They add to it. They even take away from it. No false teacher ever shows up and says, hey, everybody, glad you could be here tonight. I am a heretic and welcome. Prepare to be deceived and led astray from the faith once delivered through the work of Jesus Christ. No, they don't show up and say that because you say, man, I'm out. No, it's very subtle. It's like leaven. You have to know the word so that you're able to recognize it. Now, John refers to it. We saw it more than once. The doctrine of Christ. The doctrine. The doctrine of Christ. What kind of doctrine are we talking about? What kind of teaching do we need to understand? Some of the essential things of the Christian faith that are non-negotiable. Now, let me make a distinction here between essential and non-essential doctrines of the Christian faith. Essential doctrines versus non-essential. There are certain things in the church today that we would classify as non-essential doctrines. And then there are other things that are essential. We can disagree agreeably. Someone wrote me a message recently asking me, do I line up with this particular person and what makes me different from that particular pastor? And I didn't respond, but I knew the answer. Certain things, how we see the work of the Holy Spirit differs. We both believe that there is a Holy Spirit, that he's the third person of the Trinity, but we differ on the gifts of the Spirit being for today, and we also differ on how the Holy Spirit baptizes a believer. So, there's a difference. Non-essential. To me, the baptism of the Holy Spirit is essential for my life, but we don't need to, that's fine. You believe a little bit differently about it, that's fine. You think the gifts aren't for today? Okay, that's all right. That's between you and Jesus. I'm going to operate in the gifts because I need them. And Jesus gave them. And I can't find a passage of scripture that says they're not for today until we're with him. So anyways, I don't want to debate that. But you understand, disagree agreeably, non-essential, we're still brothers. We're still brother and sister in the faith. We don't need to get crazy. We're still going to be in heaven together. And that's a blessing. But let me talk about some of the fundamentals that are non-negotiable. The inspiration and the inerrancy of Scripture, non-negotiable. God breathed the Word of God without error, not simply containing the Word of God, but is the Word of God, inerrant, inspired, non-negotiable. But the Bible is under attack, I'll tell you that. In fact, some people are burning them. Why burn the Bible? Why not burn some other book? There's plenty of books. When I was growing up, I would have been happy to burn. They were my textbooks, you know, and at the end of the year, we go to a fire pit and parents are like, we could have resold those. Let them burn. I hate algebra. The inspiration and inerrancy of Scripture, non-negotiable. Open the schools. Anyways, okay. Secondly, secondly, the triunity of God, the Father, the Son, and the Holy Spirit, creator of all things, the triunity of God, essential, non-negotiable. Explain the Trinity. I can't. It's just in the Bible. God the Father is spoken of as God. God the Son is referred to as God. God the Holy Spirit is referred to as God. All of the attributes that are found in God are found in all three. They're one. It's non-negotiable. It's what the Bible says, and I believe it. Third, the fallen condition of humanity and the need for God's grace. We are fallen. No, man has a seed of goodness within him. And every day, in every way, he's getting better. Look around. Man is depraved and evil and wicked. And only the grace of God through the gospel of Jesus Christ and the transforming work of salvation can save him. End of story. The virgin birth, the full deity and full humanity, and a sinless life of Jesus Christ, non-negotiable. He is fully God, fully man, and sinless. If he wasn't, again, we would not be saved. This meeting tonight is pointless. But because he is who he says he is, we are saved and we are redeemed. The substitutionary death of Christ for our sins and his miraculous bodily resurrection from the dead. Non-negotiable. That is an essential doctrine of the Christian faith. You got to know that. The ascension of Christ, his present ministry to the believer through the Holy Spirit right now. It's essential. The literal future return of Jesus Christ to the earth. These are the essentials, some of them, that are non-negotiable. And this is the teaching, guys, that we must abide in. Abiding in the teaching, the doctrine of Christ, knowing your Bible, you will not be deceived by something strange, aberrant, and unbiblical. Because you know the truth. The truth set you free. You're going to recognize what is false. So know your Bible. Read your Bible. Know the essential doctrines. Know the scriptures. Now, John says, as he closes this letter, now he's going to wrap it up, little personal note, going to end this particular letter. He says in verse 12, and I love this, having many things to write to you, I do not wish to do so with paper and ink, but I hope to come to you and speak to you face to face, that our joy may be full. You say, why are you and saying it that way? Let me explain. I really like this verse. John had a lot more that he could have written, but he would much rather see them face to face. Why? John, just write letters. Just Zoom. Just FaceTime, bro. You don't need to see them face to face. You can still fellowship through screen and whatnot. Just do it. It's not a problem. John said, nah, there's only so much I can communicate to you through pen and paper. I need to see you face to face. I need to be, because why? That's fellowship. That's how I'm able to interact with you. I have to be in fellowship with God's people. John says, forget the pen and ink. I want to come see you. How about that? Yes, come see us. That would be wonderful. We could be together. Why is that so important? Because that's where fellowship happens, guys. That's why we're doing what we're doing tonight. Our intention, our goal is not to be defiant to the government. That's not that. We want to be obedient to Christ. That's the goal. We want to be obedient to what the Bible says. That's why we're doing what we're doing, guys. And you understand that. We're not here to be rebels. We're here to be Christians. We're to be in fellowship because the Lord says in his word, commends it. He says, you need to be in fellowship. Don't neglect the gathering of yourselves together, especially when you see the day approaching. So it's really important that you're together when you can see the signs of the day approaching. Guys, that's why we fellowship. We need this, don't we? This is what this is about. We need fellowship. My favorite day of the week, it's Wednesday and Sunday. That's my two favorite days of the week now. But the point is, it's like the Lord, you know, as crazy as this time is, it's lit a fire in the church. Suddenly our distractions that we're so quick to run to and so easily distracted by, they're not accessible. And suddenly what could be potentially taken from us is now precious, and we see the need for it. And I feel as though, as difficult as this is for the country and so forth and the state, it's been a good thing for the church. The virus is not a good thing. Don't misunderstand. What I'm saying is some of the what's happened as a result has caused us to pray more, to worship, to read, to be in fellowship. Things that just we could easily take for granted suddenly are now essential and important and in one sense like a means to our survival. I mean, mentally, spiritually, it's something so precious now. And I, you know, yes, I want the virus to end. I want the schools to open. I want people to go back to work. I want all of that. I'm not saying that. I'm saying, yeah, just keep it this way. No, I don't want it to remain this way. I want the masks to be gone. I want all of that to stop. But what I don't want to stop is this. And so there's sometimes when I'm like, God, don't let it stop, Lord. Don't let the fire that's within me go out. You know, it says that the priests every day, that morning and evening, they would keep the fire going. The fire had to be constantly going, but they had to constantly feed it. And I feel like the Lord is lit the fire, and now we're feeding it, man. Wednesday nights, we're feeding that fire. And Sunday mornings and Sunday nights, it's like we're feeding that fire, and God is working. And I want to tell you something else that I shared with our staff this week, and I want to share it with you guys. As this last Sunday, as we were meeting outside, you know, we do, the Sunday morning is now, it's like an outreach for churches, I see people coming from every direction, every place where maybe they're not comfortable yet opening the doors and God's, you know, bringing them to that place. So people are coming from everywhere. It's really been, I don't think we set out for it to be that way. We just wanted a place to meet. But now the parking lot that we prayed for, which still isn't ours, but we get to use it. It's like people are coming from everywhere. It's funny how the Lord answers your prayers. You pray for a parking lot and he gives you one to use. And people come from everywhere to the parking lot. Like, maybe I should have prayed for a building too. Like, that would have been good. But you knew my heart on that. So people come from everywhere, but this is what I shared with our staff this week. You know, in the Old Testament, in the book of Genesis, you know the story of Joseph and what happened to him and how that, there's a phrase repeated there, God was with Joseph and the Lord was with Joseph and everything he went through when he was in the pit, when he was in the prison, and even when he was elevated to the palace, it says the Lord was with Joseph. But there came that moment when the Pharaoh had that crazy dream. Fat cows, skinny cows. Skinny cows ate the fat cows. You're like, that's in the Bible? Read it. It's a really good story. If you haven't read the story of Joseph in Genesis, please do yourself a solid. Read it. It's utterly awesome. So these cows, terrible, terrible. Really bad. The skinny cows eat the fat cows. And he sees this dream repeated and it's happening and then this wheat kills that wheat. Anyways, Joseph gets called up because he can interpret dreams. And the Pharaoh says, hey, I heard you can interpret dreams. And Joseph said, God will give the Pharaoh interpretation to his dream. And so he tells Joseph the dream and Joseph tells the Pharaoh what the dream means. He says there's 7 years of plenty, but then there's 7 years of famine coming. He interprets the dream, but he doesn't just interpret the dream. He actually gives him instruction on what he should do.

0: all the grain. But then the famine came, a difficulty that hit the entire world. People in foreign lands, foreign countries, suddenly they had no other alternative but to run to Joseph. Even Jacob's sons got to the place where, like, if we don't go, we're going to die. We can't continue like this. We can't survive off of nothing. We need bread. And we heard that there's bread in Egypt. So we're going to go and we're going to get bread. And when they went to Joseph, the Bible says that he opened the storehouses and he gave them bread. Folks, I feel like for the past 13 years, which, by the way, my anniversary, happy anniversary tomorrow, church, 13 years tomorrow. I feel like for 13 years of my life, we have been filling it with grain. I've taught you through the entire Bible, from Genesis to Revelation. The entire Bible. I haven't shunned to declare to you the whole counsel. And now we're starting over. We're doing it again. But I feel like we have stored up the grain and stored up the grain. And now there are people coming from places. We can't continue like this. We need something. And you know what we have the privilege of doing on those Sundays? We get to open up the storehouses and we get to give them the greater than Joseph, Jesus, and we get to give them the bread of the word of God, because man shall not live by bread alone, but by every word that proceeds from the mouth of God. We have this privilege and we just open up the storehouse and say, here you go, here's the word. Because they're hungry for fellowship. And I can't tell you, every week people will come for the first time because somebody told them, you should go to check this thing out and there's something out there. And so they come. And then they come and introduce themselves and they just break. And it kind of takes you back, but now I get it. You know what it is? They just haven't had this. And they didn't realize how hungry they were, how dry. And they came in and the storehouse was open and the greater than Joseph, Jesus, was ministering to them through the word of God. And they were like, oh my goodness. And so, let's keep praying. I don't know how long this season is going to last. I'm just going to run with it until the Lord says do something else. But right now, God is on the move. God is working. The Spirit of God is moving in our community in South County. And I'm just asking, Lord, keep doing it and do more. Do exceedingly abundantly above all that we could even ask or think. Lord, whatever you want to do, just keep doing it. And we're just going to keep opening up the storehouse, keep giving people the word. Amen. Heavenly Father, thank you so much for your word. Thank you that, Lord, there is a storehouse and our greater than Joseph has made provision for us. And your word is alive and it nourishes the starving soul. Lord, we pray for those who have been coming recently, maybe even be here tonight, Lord, that they would be nourished and well fed. Lord, in light of what we read tonight, help us to be discerning and yet loving and to know, Lord, what we believe and why we believe it, and to share that good news with others. Lord, bless us as we go our separate ways tonight. Keep us safe. Lord, I pray that you would do a great work this week and, Lord, this Sunday. I'm already excited, Lord, about seeing people face to face again. And so we just thank you, Lord, and we give you all the praise in Jesus' name. Amen. Amen.
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Sometimes we need someone greater than ourselves to rely on. His name is Jesus. He loves you. He wants you to become His no matter what you've done. He will forgive you and become your ever-present help in time of trouble.

0: 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And on today's edition of The Word for Today, Pastor Chuck continues with the return from captivity as we pick up in Joel, chapter 3, verse 1. And now with today's message, here's Pastor Chuck.
1: Now in those days, he goes into chapter 3, and in that time, when I shall bring again the captivity of Jerusalem and Jerusalem. That is, in the days, we're getting close now, for God has returned again the captivity of Judah and Jerusalem. That I also will gather all nations and bring them down to the valley of Jehoshaphat. Now, where is the valley of Jehoshaphat? We don't know. It is a valley that is only spoken of here, and as far as we know, it is close or related to Jerusalem. Some say the Kidron Valley, but we remember that Zechariah tells us that when Jesus comes again in power and great glory with all of his saints, he's going to set his foot on Mount Olives. And Mount Olives is going to split in the middle, and a new valley is going to be formed in that rift. And there will be a new river that'll spring forth from under the altar there in Jerusalem and will flow through this new valley down to the Jordan Valley to the Dead Sea. And when the waters of this river come into the Dead Sea will be healed. The new valley that is formed by the coming again of Jesus Christ and by the splitting of the Mount of Olives could very well be the Valley of Jehoshaphat. They'll have to give it a name. And Jehoshaphat is as good a name as any. And this, I believe, will probably be the Valley of Jehoshaphat. That new valley formed at the severing or the splitting, the rift is that is created when the Mount of Olives splits in two. Now we know from Matthew chapter 25 that when Jesus returns, he is going to gather together the nations of the earth for judgment. Here it is told in Joel, the same thing. He will gather all of the nations and bring them down to the valley of Jehoshaphat and will plead with them there for my people and for my heritage Israel. You remember when Jesus brings the nations together for judgment? He will separate them as the shepherd separates the sheep from the goats. And he'll say to those on his right side, "Come ye blessed of the Lord, inherit the kingdom that's been prepared for you from the foundations of the earth. For I was hungry and you fed me, thirsty and you gave me to drink. I was sick and you visited me. I was naked and you clothed me. Lord, when did we see you hungry? When did we see you thirsty? When did we see you naked?" And he said, "Inasmuch as you did it unto the least of these, my brethren," referring to the Jews, "you've done it unto me." To those on his left, he will say, "Depart from me, ye workers of iniquity, into the everlasting fire that was prepared for the devil and his angels. For I was hungry, you didn't feed me. Thirsty, you didn't give me to drink. Naked, you did not clothe me. Distressed and sick, and you didn't visit. Lord, when do we see you? Inasmuch as you did it not unto the least of these, my brethren." And so the nations are to be judged for their treatment towards Israel. And that is why I believe that the United States should remain a strong supporter of the nation of Israel. It'll go easier for those people from the U.S. who stand in judgment in that day if we will keep strong pro-Israeli ties and support. It's important. The nations will be judged for the way they have treated God's ancient people, the Jews. For notice, "I will plead with them for my people and for my heritage, Israel, whom they have scattered among the nations and have parted my land. And they have cast lots for my people. They have given a boy for a prostitute. They've sold a girl for wine that they may drink." That terrible treatment that the Jews have received from the people throughout the world. The ill treatment, even up until the Holocaust in Hitler's day. God's people, and yet the world has treated them so terribly, and the world will stand in judgment before God. Yes, and what have you to do with me, O Tyre and Sidon, and all of the coast of Palestine? Will ye render to me a recompense? If you recompense me swiftly and speedily, I will return your recompense upon your own head. Now, this scripture is interesting to me because he's talking about Palestine and all, rendering an evil against Israel, but God returning and retaliating speedily and swiftly. To me, it is interesting the tact that the Jewish people have taken towards terrorists. How that they immediately respond by a counterattack more vicious than the attack that was against them. Almost as if they were fulfilling this verse in Joel. The Lord said, because you've taken my silver and gold and you've carried away into your temples my goodly pleasant things, the children of Judah and the children of Jerusalem have been sold to the Grecians that you might remove them far from their border. Behold, I will raise them out of the place where you have sold them. I will return your recompense upon your own head. When Rome finally conquered Israel, in 70 AD, it is estimated that 1,600,000 Jews were put to death at that time. They took several hundred thousand, about 600,000 it is estimated, as captives. Of these, all of the boys and girls under 17 were sold as slaves, sometimes for as little as a bushel of barley. The others were used for the Roman sports and fed to the lions in the various arenas around the world. They kept only the tallest and the strongest for the triumphant march into Rome when Titus made his triumphant march and the Ark of Titus was erected. Only a small portion, just a few thousand of the tallest and strongest, were used in that display of Roman power, parading their captives through Rome. But the rest of them were horribly treated, even as the scripture here describes. But God said, I will raise them out of the place where they've been sold. I will bring them from the places in the world where they've been scattered. And I will return your recompense on your own head. I will sell your sons and your daughters into the hand of the children of Judah, and they shall sell them to the Sabians, to a people far off, for the Lord has spoken it. Proclaim ye this among the Gentiles. Prepare for war. Now here is the call to the battle of Armageddon, actually. Prepare for war. Wake up the mighty men. Let all the men of war draw near. Let them come up. Beat your plowshares into swords and your pruning hooks into spears. Let the weak say, I am strong. Now, Isaiah and Hosea both see that future day when the Lord establishes his kingdom and they will beat their swords into plowshares and their spears into pruning hooks. And we'll study war no more, but that isn't now. And any politician that tries to tell you of the golden age that he will usher in if you elect him, and he'll bring in an age of peace and prosperity, and we'll beat the swords into plowshares and all, don't listen to him. He's premature. Man will not do that by politics. That will not be done until human governments are destroyed by the rock that comes out of the mountain. It is only then that we will beat the swords into plowshares and the spears into pruning hooks. But right now, the call for the preparation as the nations will be gathered into that great final conflict. Assemble yourselves and come, all ye heathen. Gather yourselves together round about. Thither cause your mighty ones to come down, O Lord. Let the heathen be wakened and come up to the valley of Jehoshaphat, for there will I sit to judge all of the heathen round about. Put in the sickle, for the harvest is ripe. Come, get you down, for the press is full, the vats are overflowing, for the wickedness is great. Revelation 14, parallel passage, as he speaks about the cup of the indignation overflowing. Wrath of God. Multitudes in this valley of decision. That is the valley where they are to be judged. Multitudes. For the day of the Lord is near in this valley of judgment. The sun and the moon shall be darkened. The stars shall withdraw their shining. And the Lord also shall roar out of Zion and utter his voice from Jerusalem, and the heavens and the earth shall shake, but the Lord will be the hope of his people and the strength of the children of Israel. Another reference to the Lord roaring out of Zion. In the 10th chapter of the book of Revelation, we have a very graphic description of the return of Jesus Christ, the coming again, this mighty messenger of God, the angel, clothed with a rainbow, with a scroll in his right hand that is open, setting one foot upon the earth, one upon the sea, saying that the kingdoms of this world have now become the kingdoms of our Lord and of his Christ. And in Revelation it says, and he shall roar as a lion. And there are several prophecies. The next one you'll come across is in Amos chapter 3:8. But here in Joel 3:16, the Lord also shall roar out of Zion as a lion that has conquered its prey, stands over the fallen prey, and lets out this blood-curdling roar. It's a roar of absolute mastery and victory. So when Jesus comes again, there's going to be an earth-rending roar as the lion of the tribe of Judah proclaims his absolute mastery and victory to reign over the earth, his foes subdued and defeated, and he begins his glorious reign. I can hardly wait to hear that roar. I've always liked to hear lions or elephants and all roar out, and oh, when our Lord shall roar out of Zion, all right, utter his voice from Jerusalem, the heavens and the earth will shake, but the Lord will be the hope of his people. So shall ye know that I am the Lord your God, dwelling in Zion, my holy mountain. Then shall Jerusalem be holy. Now these people say the Lord's already come and established his kingdom. You know, you're living in the golden age. The Lord came already, 1914. We're living in the kingdom age. Isn't this glorious? Blessed kingdom. Boy, I'm disappointed. I was hoping for much better than this. No, these events have not yet taken place. Don't let them deceive you, as though the day of the Lord has already come. When he comes, it won't be some to some secret chamber. Every eye shall see him. It's going to be the most publicized and well-known event that has ever taken place in the history of the world. Every eye shall see him. every tongue shall confess that Jesus is the Lord. So shall ye know that I am the Lord your God, dwelling in Zion, my holy mountain. Then shall Jerusalem be holy, and there shall no stranger pass through her anymore. And it shall come to pass in that day that when the mountains shall drop down new wine, and the hills shall flow with milk, and all of the rivers of Judah shall flow with water, that a fountain shall come forth from the house of the Lord and shall water the valley of Achishas. So this fountain that comes forth from the house of the Lord will develop into a stream according to the prophecies in Ezekiel, and also Zechariah prophesies this, and will flow down to the Dead Sea. A branch of it will break off and go to the Mediterranean. So here again, it'll water the valley of the acacia trees. Egypt shall be a desolation, and Edom shall be a desolate wilderness for the violence against the children of Judah, because they have shed innocent blood in their land. But Judah shall dwell forever, and Jerusalem from generation to generation. For I will cleanse their blood that I have not cleansed, for the Lord is dwelling in Zion. So Joel takes us forward to that glorious day, the return of the Lord, his reigning upon the earth there in Zion, and the glory of the Lord once again covering the earth, even as the waters do cover the sea. And how we, as the children of God, look forward with eagerness to that day. Now, it is interesting that there are people today that still get upset when you talk about God's future blessing upon the nation of Israel. There are people who still get highly emotionally involved over race and ethnic differences. But as a Christian, race shouldn't bother me at all. I should not even be conscious of it. As a Christian, I cannot be against any race of people. As a Christian, I am a whole new race. If any man be in Christ, he is a new creation. And as a Christian, I am one with every other child of God, no matter what his ethnic background may be. And as a true Christian, you should be able to embrace any other fellow Christian, no matter what his ethnic background should be, and no matter, there's just no difference. We are all one in Christ Jesus. And there is no favored nation status as far as Christians are concerned. We have a whole new relationship with God, a closer, deeper relationship through Jesus Christ, where we are the sons of God by our faith and trust in Him. Beloved, now are we the sons of God. It doesn't yet appear what we're going to be. But as a son of God, I have such a close relationship with God. But it is a relationship that is open and available to man of every race. Now, I don't go

0: open and available to man of every race. Now, I don't go on as our government and include creed, because it isn't open to men of every creed. It's only open to those who believe and trust in Jesus Christ. But every man who believes and trusts in Jesus Christ is my brother. And I should be able to embrace him and love him freely. And if I am a true child of God, I do. There is no room for prejudice in the heart of the child of God. I am appalled that in some churches and in some church institutions, there still does exist prejudice. Sometimes anti-Semitism. Sometimes the almost fascist Anglo-superiority attitude, the Aryan race. God help us. These cannot and do not reflect a true Christian or his experience. Thank God for that oneness that we have in Christ. I am so glad that I just belong to the family of God. I belong to this new nationality in Jesus Christ that makes me a son of God and makes me a brother to each of you. I love you. We all have that equal footing and equal standing before God, for Christ is our common denominator.
1: We'll return with more of our verse-by-verse Bible study in the book of Amos on our next broadcast. And be sure to join us again next time as Pastor Chuck continues his verse-by-verse study through the Bible. That's right here on the next edition of The Word for Today. And now, once again, here's Pastor Chuck.
0: Now may the Lord be with you and bless you. May he give you a good week. May you just experience more and more the grace and the fullness of our Lord. As you yield your lives to him, may you discover God's blessed plan that he has in mind for you. And may you not come short in any spiritual gift. May you abound in all things in Christ Jesus as we wait for the glorious appearing of our great God and Savior Jesus Christ. The Lord be with you.

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When your faith is lacking, you'll be driven by fear. Faith is the antidote to fear. So get into the Word of God, for faith comes by hearing, and hearing by the Word of God.

You can't work your way to heaven by good deeds, but some religions teach that you can. Anyone who calls on the name of the Lord Jesus will be saved. Too easy, you say? Well, that's a little secret that'll totally change your life. 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
1: 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Our teacher here on Straight from the Heart is Senior Pastor Joe Foch. 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On today's broadcast, we'll continue our study, beginning in chapter 2. Before we finish, I'll give you some additional information so you can contact us with any questions or comments. 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
2: Mark's Gospel, we have come as far as verse 17. They that are whole have no need of a physician, but they that are sick. I came not to call the righteous, but sinners. And again, your translation should say to repentance. He didn't just come to call sinners. The answer to the scribes and Pharisees that were criticizing his disciples in regards to why does your master eat with tax gatherers and sinners, and Jesus saying, I'm not here to hobnob, I'm not here to fellowship, I am a physician, they are my patients, I am here to impart to them spiritual health. People that are healthy don't need a physician, but those that are sick. I came not to call the righteous, but sinners to repentance. Verse 18, and the disciples of John the Baptist, and of the Pharisees, they used to fast. And they come and they say unto him, why do the disciples of John and of the Pharisees fast, but thy disciples fast not? Because they're thinking this is no fair. John said, I must decrease, he must increase. You know, that's the Eaton organization. I think I want to join that. Here I've been with, you know, the scribes and the disciples of John, and we're fasting and they're eating. I think I like their organization better. Calvary Chapel, I think I'm going to join that instead of this fasting organization. And Jesus said unto them, well, can the children of the bride chamber fast while the bridegroom is with them? As long as they have the bridegroom with them, they cannot fast. You know, nobody fasts at a wedding reception. I mean, it's a time of a feast. It's a time of rejoicing. Imagine how cheap it would be, though, if you know, just having married children. You know, but just imagine, you know, going to a wedding and at the ceremony, at the end of the wedding, someone saying, you know, we've changed our mind. This is such a spiritual day. What we've decided to do is fast together for the rest of the day. Not to have a reception and eat. Let's all just fast for the rest of the day and think about how thankful we are for this couple. You'd be saying, I ain't thankful. I was thankful when there was a reception. I don't know if I'm thankful now. But he says the point is there's feasting when the bridegroom is present. There's not fasting. That's not the time. The days will come when the bridegroom shall be taken away from them. Then shall they fast in those days. You know, in the Old Testament, Jehovah was the husband of Israel, who was his adulterous wife. Christ had come to be the bridegroom, the church, the bride. He says this is a long anticipated time. The time of espousal, as it were, is over. The bridegroom is here. Anybody who understands what's happening spiritually, this is an incredible time. It's a time of rejoicing. But the days will come when the bridegroom will be taken away violently. Then they shall fast in those days. You know, again, fasting is just detaching ourselves from our routine, from the physical. There's more than one way that you can fast. You can fast from gossip. You could fast from ESPN. You could fast from, you know, from the internet. We can fast, and the rest of us that work, we can fast for a meal. Some of us can fast for a day. Great thing, you know, sometime if we can fast for 2 or 3 days or for a week or for a couple of weeks. Great time to set ourselves aside to seek the Lord. Cleans out the old cocoon and quiets down our heart before the bridegroom, you know. Great thing. But certainly foreign to our culture. Jenny Craig is not foreign to our culture, and Nutrisystem is not foreign to a culture. We watch what we put in our mouth 1,000 different ways and for 1,000 different reasons, but for the spiritual reason, it's kind of escaped us as a culture and a society, but it certainly isn't a bad thing. To practice, you know, occasionally, to set ourselves aside just to be in his presence. And look, it's not a hunger fast, you know. It's not like you're with the Lord and you're saying, okay, I'm not going to eat till you give, Lord. You know, I want a Ferrari and I'm going on a starvation fast. And 50 days from now, Lord, if I'm dead, it's going to look bad for you. So I'm not going to eat to you. That's not that. That's not, you know, even sometimes people do it for spiritual reasons. They think I'm just going to fast until the Lord says uncle. You know, I think the thing is we set ourselves aside and say, Lord, here I am. Do with me whatever you will. Make me more sensitive to your voice. Make me more sense to the prompting of your spirit. Ignite your word again in my life. Let it flame with life, Lord. Let it burn, Lord. Examine my heart that I might genuinely repent of my sins, Lord. That I might be set free from some of those sins that so easily beset us. You know, it's a great, great time to set ourselves aside. But Jesus says, not while the bridegroom is there. They're used to doing things in... Anyway, and certainly as the scribes and Pharisees fasted ritually, they might as well just have shoved pizza in their mouth and they weren't going to get any kudos with God for some kind of ritual fast that didn't mean anything to God. And Jesus says, you know, it's a different time. No man also seweth a piece of new cloth on an old garment. Else, the new piece that filleth it up, it takes away from the old, and the tear is made worse. Anybody here understand that? You know, those of us with some integrity from the 60s and 70s understand this. Now you guys buy your jeans with their holes already in them. What a bunch of wimps, you know? You buy your clothes already worn out with holes in them. In my generation, we did it the old-fashioned way. We wore our own holes in our jeans. And then you saved your old jeans. When they finally could crawl by themselves and they were falling apart, you saved that for patches. Because you never took a new piece of denim and sewed it on your old jeans, because then when you washed it, it like a bear trap, it shrunk up and you had this big funny looking crinkly thing there. And the thing you never did was let your mom put those iron on denim patches. That was like you had to be way past cool even to, you had to be like a monk to do that, you know, just but you don't put a new cloth on an old system. Jesus says, you guys are dealing with an old system. It's worn out. It's got flaws in it. I'm here to bring something new, not to sew new patches on an old system that just can't take what would happen. No man putteth new wine into old bottles, old skins. They didn't use bottles the way we do. Else the new wine doth burst the skins, and the wine is spilled, the skins will be marred, but new wine must be put into new skins. Old wine skins, sometimes they would soak them with water, they would try to soften them again, but the natural process of time is they would shrink and they would dry. New wine, because it would ferment to a certain degree and produce bubbles, if you put that in a dried skin, it would rupture. The point of the parable, Matthew makes sure that we understand. He says, neither do men put new wine into old skins, else the bottles break, the skins break, and the new wine runneth out, and the skins perish, but they put new wine into new skins, and here's the important point of it all, both of them are preserved. There is to be the preservation of the new wine and the new skin. The new wine, same thing as new heavens and a new earth, new creation in Christ, the new birth, same word there. Because sometimes this is misapplied. Certainly what Jesus is saying is the gospel is coming. And it isn't a patching up of the old system of Judaism. It's a complete renovation. And his point is, this is the new wine of the gospel. It's not going to be a patching up of the old system. It's not going to fit into old dried skins because they'll burst. They'll never take the expansion. What we want is to preserve both the wine and the bottle. It's important we understand what he's saying because it's misapplied some days, you know? And we understand what people say when they say, hey, you can't put new wine in old skins. When they say something about a church has, kind of dried up. My aunt goes to a Methodist church and the preacher's not a believer in the congregation. She sits in the back and prays for the church. And you can kind of say, it's hard to put new wine into old skins. But the point is here, the new wine is put into the new skin that both the new wine and the container is preserved. And that's the whole point. It's the new wine that's to be preserved, because today there are all kinds of people that misapply this and say, the gospel that Christ preached, and we have in the New Testament, was relative to that culture. But today we need a slicker, more savvy gospel. We need to take into consideration our sexual mores are different and our moral standards are different, and we have a different attitude towards alcohol. And if the government legalizes the smoking of marijuana, there should be no problems with it. And you can't put new wine into old skins. These new things are, well, that's nonsense. The new wine is the New Testament. It's the new covenant in the blood of Christ, and it is to be preserved. It is always new. Whenever there's a revival in the church, it is a reviving of the truths that have been brought to us by Christ and have been printed out in the book of Acts and in the epistles. It is that legacy, that heritage that is revived again when there is genuine revival in the church. It isn't a new gospel that nobody's heard of. It isn't a new lax moral standard that nobody's heard of. The point of the teaching is, Jesus says, is that the wine and the bottle are both to be preserved, that they're not ruined. Jesus says the gospel is different than the law. The law was based on man's faithfulness to God. This new message will be based on God's faithfulness to man. The law was only a schoolmaster, Paul says, to bring us to Christ. The gospel is the new covenant. And it's to be put into new skin so that both may be preserved. And that's the point of the parable, not a misapplication to make license for our flesh in the 21st century. There's none of that here. There's none of that given to us. That's not the point that he is making. It says in verse 23, and it came to pass that he went through the grain fields, the corn fields. Now, this is going to prove that the old skins can't take anything new. And that was on the Sabbath day. His disciples began as they went to pluck the ears of grain. And the Pharisees said unto him, behold, and it's emphatic there, they say to Jesus, see, why are those guys doing on the Sabbath day that which is not lawful? And they make a point with Jesus. See, so they're out there spying in the field. They're down in the grain. They're waiting for these guys to mess up. And they're watching. And the disciples are going with Jesus. And as they're going, evidently on the way to synagogue, they're plucking the ears of grain and they're eating. They're hungry as they're going. Now, they're not embarrassed to do that in front of Jesus. Jesus isn't slapping their hands and saying, what do you guys think you're doing? You're going to give me a bad rep. The law said this in the book of Deuteronomy. It says, when thou comest into the standing grain of thy neighbor, then thou mayest pluck the ears with thine hand. But thou shalt not move a sickle unto thy neighbor's grain. Isn't it sad that the Lord has to say that? The Lord says, you're the children of Israel. You all come from one father, from Abraham, then Isaac, then Jacob. You all have the same blood flowing. You're really all family. If you're walking through your neighbor's grain field, it's permissible for you to take a handful of grain. Like your kids, when you go shopping in the shopping cart, that little seat, and you don't watch them for a minute, they think it's fine to lean over and take some grapes or take an apple, take a bite out of it, and put it back again on the shelf. They know this law. He says, you're going through the grain fields. It's fine. The law said that, the word of God says, to take the grain in your hand and to eat it. But isn't it sad God has to say, he says, but don't take a combine into your neighbor's field. You know, if your neighbor's at Club Med or something, don't, you know, when your neighbor comes back and finds, you know, his whole 20, the upper 20 acres all harvested, you're not allowed to do that. But when you're walking through, so these guys were told, and Matthew and Luke add the detail, as they're going, they're plucking the grain. As they pluck the grain, they're rubbing it in their hands to get the chaff off, and then they're taking the wheat berry from the center and they're chewing on that. Well, there's some problems. There was the written law given to the children of Israel, and then they had a tradition of the oral law. That developed into the Talmud and the Mishnah, 29 volumes, as big as an Encyclopedia Britannica, on oral tradition and what the law really meant. And part of that was in regards to the Sabbath. They had 39 specific Sabbath violations written down, and each one of those violations could take place 39 different ways. So the Sabbath had become so complicated that it was a burden. Jesus is going to say, man wasn't made for the Sabbath. The Sabbath was made for man. It is unbelievable. And the Sabbath, which was meant to be a time when man could rest, had become such a burden that they couldn't wait till Sabbath was over. If you go to Jerusalem today and you're one of the Hasidic Orthodox Jewish neighborhoods and you drive through with a car on Saturday, they'll throw stones at your Mercedes because the combustion you're creating. If they catch you in their neighborhood taking a picture, they'll take your camera, throw stones at you because you're creating on the Sabbath. Yeah, honest. Kodak moment, getting hit with a rock. But, you know, it became such a burden. So what they're seeing is the disciples are going through the grain field. They're picking the grain. They considered that harvesting. Then they're rubbing it in their hands to get the chaff off. They considered that threshing. And there are at least three sacrifices that had to be offered, as far as they were concerned, for harvesting and threshing on the Sabbath day. So, and now the disciples are not embarrassed at all. They're with Jesus. Jesus isn't making them feel bad. You know, so they're walking through the grain fields, and the Pharisees pop up. You can see them popping up out of the grain saying, behold, see, look what your disciples are doing on the Sabbath day, which is not lawful. Now, that wasn't true. It wasn't against the law. It was against their tradition. And he said unto them, have you never read? Now, that was a rabbinic idiom in the day. When somebody asked you a stupid question, the rabbis would answer you by saying, have you never read? So, you know, you can see these guys immediately blowing steam out of their ears because Jesus turns around to them and says, have you never? Well, these are the guys, of course, that prided themselves in memorizing the first five books in reading. He says, have you never read what David did? Now, he was God's anointed, but at that point rejected. And Jesus is God's anointed, the son of David, rejected. Have you never read what David did when he had need and was hungry? He and they that were with him, how that he went into the house of God in the days of Abiathar, the tabernacle, the high priest, Abiathar the high priest, and did eat the showbread, which is not lawful to eat, but for the priest, and gave also to them that were with him. This is Israel's pride. David the king, they would never accuse him. He's saying human need takes precedent. And Matthew says that Jesus said, and the priests, don't they profane the Sabbath? That's their heaviest work day during the week. They're offering sacrifices and so forth. Are they profaning the Sabbath? Here he says, what about David, your king? Have you never read what he did? Is this about ceremony or human need? And he said unto them, the Sabbath was made for man, and not man for the Sabbath. Therefore, the Son of Man is Lord also of the Sabbath. What makes the Sabbath sacred is man, that it was made for man, its purpose. It isn't just a day that's sacred in and of itself. Again, very interesting picture. God works for 6 days. He creates. It says, on the seventh day, he rested. Isaiah tells us God doesn't rest the way we did. He ceased. All of his works were done, and behold, they were very good. And the seventh day was the first full day of man's existence. It says God rested on the seventh day, not Adam, not man. The Sabbath was made for man, but God was the one who rested on the Sabbath. For man, it was his first full day of existence, and it was the day he fellowshipped with God. He was created at the end of the sixth day. The seventh day was the first full day of his life, and God rested from his works. And Adam and God sat face to face in the garden in open fellowship before the fall, looking into one another's face, communing. Just what that must have been like. And the Sabbath was made for man in that respect, a day to bring your heart before the Lord, a day to sit face to face with your God, a day of worship, not a day of restriction and of burden. God was the one who rested on that day. Now, the church doesn't keep Sabbath. Sabbath is not Sunday. Acts 20, you go through the New Testament, you find out the church met on the first day of the week, which is the eighth day, the day of new beginnings. Ignatius, one of the church fathers, in AD 69, very early, said the church does not keep Sabbath, which is the seventh day. The church keeps the eighth day, which is the day that our Lord rose from the dead. Athanasius in 269 said,

Every one of us has a measure that God has given us to invest in the kingdom of God. I've heard it said time, talent, and treasure, investing for the kingdom of God. Yes, you need to look out for your own. Those who do not provide for their own are worse than an unbeliever. But you also minister what you have for the Lord, and you increase that to where when the Lord returns, we can say, Lord, this is what I did. Here's what you gave me. Here's what was done for you with my family, on the job, and at school, and in the church. Lord, this is what we've done for you. As we

Akako e komo mai. Welcome to As We Gather, the Bible teaching ministry of Calvary Chapel, Honolulu, with Pastor Bill Stonebreaker. Today, Pastor Bill continues in Matthew chapter 25.

0: Why don't we open our Bibles to Matthew chapter 25 as we continue on in the Gospel of Matthew. Now, we did already deal with the parable of 10 virgins, and this morning we dealt with the parable of the talents, and so I'll just kind of lightly go over that, and then we want to get into the last portion of this, the Lord coming back reigning and ruling for 1,000 years. Now, doesn't say that there. It does say that in Revelation chapter 20, but that is what is indicated when the Lord returns and separates the sheep from the goats. But if you've been with us, or if you're familiar with chapter 24 and 25, Jesus has been giving signs that would indicate the soon return of the Lord. We know that he's coming in the rapture for the church. We will go in the rapture, for the Lord will descend from heaven with a shout, with the voice of an archangel, with the trump of God, and the dead in Christ will rise first, and we who are alive and remain will be caught up to meet the Lord in the air, and so will we ever be with the Lord. So he's coming for us, and then at his second coming, he's coming with us. And that's what's in view in chapter 25. But he gives indications of how close his return are. And he mentions it's like birth pangs. A woman getting ready to give birth to a child. The intensity of the birth pangs right before she gives birth. And he says the signs of the times will be like that. In general, worldwide, and also specific with Israel. And we dealt with that when we taught in chapter 24. But then he continues, he mentions to be ready, stay alert. When you see these things, be alert. And then he gives that parable of the 10 virgins. And it's really a parable of preparedness. And remember, we've defined a parable as an earthly story telling a heavenly truth, having spiritual implications. And so the parable of the 10 virgins, the idea of being ready, waiting in anticipation for the Lord's return. 5 were wise because in their lamps they had oil, really a symbol, the oil, symbol of the Holy Spirit. In other words, there were those that were Spirit-filled. Jesus said, you must be born again, born of the Spirit, or you'll not even see the kingdom of God. And so really, a Christian who is a true Christian is a born-again Christian. The same Spirit that raised Christ from the dead dwells in them. That's why our lives change so radically when we become Christians, born-again Christians. So 5 had oil, but then 5 didn't. 5 were without oil. Oh, they were religious. There are a lot of people that are religious, but they didn't have a relationship with Jesus. They didn't have oil. They didn't have the Holy Spirit. And when the Lord confronted them, he said, I never knew you. I was never in relationship with you. And so then he gives the parable of the talents. The parable of the virgins, the 10 virgins, is a parable for waiting and for the Lord return, till the Lord returns. The parable of the talents is working while we're waiting. And we mentioned that this morning, doing business for the Lord, you know, until he returns for us. And so let me just read it and then I'll comment on it, because I know some of you weren't here this morning. But he says in verse 14, chapter 25 of Matthew, the kingdom of heaven is just like a man about to go on a journey who called his own slaves and entrusted them with his possessions. And to one he gave 5 talents, to another 2, and to another 1, each according to his own ability. And he went on his journey. And immediately the one who had received 5 talents went and traded them and gained 5 more. And in the same manner, the one who had received 2 talents gained 2 more. So note that here the master, or the master goes on a journey. That's the Lord. The Lord goes to heaven and he entrusts what is his with those who are claiming to be disciples, those who are churchgoers. We're going to note that some were true, but there was one that was false. And so immediately when he gave these talents, a talent is a weight or a measure of either gold or it could be silver. But when it says a talent, it's not a giftedness that you have. Well, I'm a good piano player, or I'm very gifted in doing this or doing that. He's not talking about that. It's a measure of money. It's a talent of money. And so he gave that to them. And notice immediately. In other words, these two, the one that was given five, the one that was given two, they took the Lord's word seriously. It's a clue to them doing business for the Lord and making a return for the Lord for the kingdom of God. But notice this third fellow. It says, but he who received the one talent went away and dug in the ground and hid his master's money. Now we mentioned that was for safekeeping, and that's what they did in that time. They would take their treasure and they would put it in the ground. There weren't really any safe deposit boxes and in the banks, the Roman banks, the Jews would never put it in a Roman bank. So that's where they put it for safekeeping, but this wasn't what the Lord wanted him to do. He wanted him to occupy or do business. That's the idea that Jesus is really inferring here. Activity, involve yourself in making a difference for the kingdom of God. So the one that had five made five more. We'll see that. The one that had two made two more. This fella put it in the ground. It says in verse 19, after a long time, the master of those slaves came and settled accounts with them. And the one who had received five talents came up and brought five more talents, saying, Master, you entrusted five talents to me, and I have gained five more. And his master said to him, well done, good and faithful slave. You are faithful in a few things. I will put you in charge of many things. Enter into the joy of your master. And the one who had received two talents came up and said, Master, you entrusted me with two talents. See, I have gained two more talents. His master said to him, well done, good and faithful slave. You are faithful in a few things. I will put you in charge of many things. Enter into the joy of the Lord. So I think it's important. The commendation of these two servants was not only on accomplishments, but was on character. Good and faithful slave. Their character. They really had character quality about them. In other words, they were like their Lord. Not only did they accomplish, not only did they invest and benefit the kingdom of God and really increase and expand what they had, but their character was good. They had a commendable kind of character. They improved their position and they increased what God was given. Every one of us has a measure that God has given us to invest in the kingdom of God. I've heard it said time, talent, and treasure. Investing for the kingdom of God. Yes, you need to look out for your own. You know, those who do not provide for their own are worse than an unbeliever. So yes, you provide for your own, but you also minister what you have for the Lord and you increase that. And the thing I like is their boldness in coming to the Lord. Remember when Jesus said, will I find faith when I return on the earth? And John, the apostle John said that we are to live in such a way that when the Lord returns, we will not shrink back in fear. You see, we want to live our lives to where when the Lord returns, that we can say, Lord, this is what I did. Here's what you gave me. Here's what was done for you with my family, in my community, on the job and at school, and in the church, in the realm of church. Lord, this is what we've done for you. And actually come and be proud of what we've done for the Lord and not shrink back. You see, and so the Lord commends them. And I think it's interesting. It's not so much what they made, but it's their faithfulness in serving the Lord. He doesn't commend them on, oh, you had five, well, you made 10 more. That's good. Because you made 10, man, you really did it for the kingdom of God. That is great. Oh, you made 4. Well, that's pretty good. It's not as good as the 10. He doesn't say that. You see, he's not going to judge Billy Graham or Greg Laurie in a different standard. He's going to judge you. And you think, well, I don't have much to offer. I've just basically tried to be a good Christian and be a witness. Exactly. And that's what the Lord will judge you on. He hasn't given you a platform to speak to thousands, tens of thousands, hundreds of thousands. And you're not going to be judged for that. But he has given you a platform in your family, in your home, among your relatives, in your neighborhood, among your coworkers, here in church, as being a blessing to others. And you see, he just has one standard of judgment, and it's to the faithfulness. It's to the energy exerted to do for the Lord in that area of ministry that he's given you. You see, it's going to be the same standard. He's not looking at the amount of increase, but he's looking at the exertion of energy, the faithfulness it took to do what he's given you to do. And notice he says the exact same thing, whether that person made 10 talents or whether that person increased it and made 4. He says the exact same thing. So I think he's going to say the exact same thing to you and to me if we're faithful. As he says to all those that maybe they have a bigger ministry, maybe they have a broader ministry, but you see, it's the same standard, your faithfulness to that calling. But we definitely don't want to be like the last guy, this last person. And the one in verse 24. And the one also who had received one talent came up and said, Master, I knew that you were a hard man, reaping where you did not sow and gathering where you scattered no seed. And I was afraid, and I went away and I hid your talent in the ground. See, you have what is yours. But his master answered and said to him, you wicked, lazy slave, you knew that I reap where I did not sow and gathered where I scattered no seed. Then you ought to have put my money in the bank, and on my arrival, I would have received my money back with interest. Therefore, take away the talent from him and give it to the one who has 10 talents. For to one who has more shall be given, and the one who has abundance, he shall have more. But the one who does not have, even what he has shall be taken away from him. And cast out that worthless slave into outer darkness. In that place there shall be weeping and gnashing of teeth. I think the parable is so important. I don't have time to go through all the details tonight, but you might want to get that, because it is an important parable. And it talks about those that give lip service to God. Notice he calls him master, verse 24, master. Lip service, but not life service. You see, he's a phony. He's a fake. You see, it's superficial piety. It's dead religion. He's hanging out with the others, but he's not really one of them. The Lord doesn't know him. There's no relationship with God. He's like a worldling. He's complaining against God. Notice all the things that he does. He blames God for his lack of initiative, for what he's doing. Oh, I don't want to lose this. Otherwise, I know you're hard. You would punish me for it. He has no clue of the character of the master. And really, it's evidence of him not knowing. It is exactly what the world does. The world blames God for the woes of the world. They blame God for their own condition. They shake their fist at God. They say things about God that burn your ears. How can you say that? Because they don't know God. And there are some people that are religious, and they feign a relationship with Christ, but they have none. And notice it's a pretty horrible scenario where we end this fella. He's cast out, worthless slave, one that is unworthy of the kingdom of God because he doesn't know God. And he talks about casting him into outer darkness. And he's using He's using a metaphor of the Roman dungeons. They were underground. They had no light. They were dark, damp, vermin-ridden. And so you'd have the prisoners down there weeping, gnashing their teeth over their condition, you know, hating their condition, hating those that put them in the prison, and saying, this is the very thing that the likes of this man are going to be doing. They do in eternity what they did on earth, crying out against God. Is it any wonder that they do that in eternity? They shake their fist at God. They're so mad at God. They're so complaining against God. And yet they will be without the amenities that they have here on planet earth. God is a pretty good God, isn't he? He gives us air to breathe. I just read in China, they're now selling bottled air. The air pollution is so bad in China. If you're an entrepreneur, you might just get some jars, seal them up, and go over to China. Sell them for a couple hundred bucks. No, I'm serious. Like, they have bottled water, they have bottled air now for China. It's so polluted. I mean, when we think of the amenities that God has given us, especially here in Hawaii, water to drink, air to breathe, you know, life that we have, sun, I mean, all the things that God gives. And if we're complaining in this life, there's going to be an eternal darkness where it's not going to be God's creation of all these beautiful, wonderful things he has, but outer darkness, weeping, wailing, gnashing of teeth, and existence without all the creative amenities of God. What a horrible kind of existence that'll be. But you see, if God let them in heaven, they would find something to complain about in heaven. Because that's just them. They have no relationship with God. And so he kind of lays that out. Now we go down to verse 31. Now here, so he's talking about his coming. He's saying, be alert, be aware. He talks about the 10 virgins, five, you know, go into his kingdom, five don't. He talks about the talents. You know, they're the five virgins waiting for the Lord, lighting their lamps, you know, shining for the Lord until he comes back. And then there are those that are working while they're waiting. They get a reward for their service for the Lord. But now the Lord comes back. That's what we see in verse 31 on. He says, but when the Son of Man comes in his glory and all the angels with him, then he will sit in his glorious throne and all the nations will be gathered before him, and he will separate them from one another as the shepherd separates the sheep from the goats. And he will put the sheep on his right hand and he'll put the goats on his left. And so here, after the great tribulation period, remember in chapter 24, some horrific times are taking place. In Revelation, where the wrath of God is poured out upon the Christ-rejecting world, it goes through chapter 6 all the way through chapter 18. Chapter 19, the Lord comes back. But just that horrific situation that takes place, the world is in chaos. The tribulation period, the Antichrist comes on the scene for at least 7 years. The church is in heaven. We're raptured before that tribulation period. We're celebrating the marriage supper of the Lamb, feasting in heaven. But here on earth, it's a horrible situation. But you see, at that time, in that horrible situation under the Antichrist, especially when the Jewish nation receive him as the Messiah. Jesus said, I come in my Father's name and you don't receive me. There's another who will come in his own name and you'll receive him. And so Israel will make a covenant with the Antichrist for 7 years. And in the midst of that covenant, he will break it 3.5 years into it. And he'll demand to be worshiped as God. And then they'll realize the mistake they made. And they'll flee to the rock city of Petra, at least the remnant will. And then literally all hell will break loose. The wrath of God is poured out. The Antichrist demands that the people be marked so he can keep track of them. You cannot buy or sell. It'll be carnage. on planet Earth at that time, but the Lord is using that as his winnowing fork. And it reveals the best and the worst of humanity. It's always true. It's always true when horrible conditions exist, you see the best and the worst come out in individuals. And that's what the Lord uses. And he reveals the heart of individuals at that time. On one side, there will be the followers of the Antichrist who will brutalize, absolutely brutalize their fellow human beings. Remember, Satan incarnate in the beast, in the Antichrist, Satan has come to rob, steal, and destroy. And oh, will he do that in that period of time, that tribulation period of time? Jesus, he came to give life and that more abundant. So that's one side. But on the other side, there will be those with compassion. Their eyes will be open. They will be with compassion. They will do good deeds and treat the oppressed with dignity.
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0: As the saying goes, the truth hurts. And sometimes that hurt is for a very good reason. Here's Pastor Lloyd Pulley.
1: When you get faced with the truth, sometimes the truth is brutal and it's honest. We don't want to hear it, but we need to. Think about the people you surround yourself. Do you surround yourself with people that tell you what you want to hear? Or do you have good friends that speak the truth to you when you need it? That are willing to risk losing the friendship by speaking truth into your life? I want those people around me. I want people to be honest.

0: You know, pastors are leaving the ministry in great numbers. Some of the reasons they leave are discouragement, loneliness, sense of failure, financial pressure, or even burnout. It's easy to lose heart and want to give up the ministry God has for us. Today on Bridging the Gap, Pastor Lloyd Pulley will share from his own experience and the experiences of others and relate it to what 2 Corinthians 4 has to say to us. Whether you're on the verge of quitting too soon, feeling discouraged, or maybe you're quite happy about the way things are going, I think you'll benefit a great deal from today's message. Here's Pastor Lloyd.
1: 2 Corinthians chapter 4. Paul, the apostle, writing to the saints, the believers at Corinth. It's a personal letter, very deeply personal. He's pouring in a lot to them. Last time we looked at how we're a fragrance of Christ. We have this sense of his purpose. We can leave that fragrance. And the idea is that we're called to be an open vessel that God can shine through. And Paul, twice he says something at the beginning of this chapter 4 and at the end of the chapter 4, sandwiched in between. He says, don't lose heart. And of course, he starts it with don't lose heart to remind us all the mercy that we've received. And don't you know that's a very good thing when you go through trials and difficulties to remember where you came from, what God has done in your life. Don't forget that. That's very helpful to not lose heart. But it's also helpful at the end, he sandwiches another exhortation, don't lose heart, with this idea of thinking of your future glory. So no matter what you go through now, it's a little nothing. It's a nothing burger in comparison to what God has in store. So we're reminded. But sandwiched in between those don't lose heart is a lot of difficulty, struggle, pain. Why do we go through it? We're going to learn that. We shouldn't be shocked. We shouldn't be surprised. We have the secret here. Remember his mercy and remember what we're going to. So the question is, are you sure you want to follow Jesus? Have you decided to follow Jesus? No turning back, right? Because sometimes there'll be temptation. But the key is turn your eyes on Jesus. Look full in his wonderful face and the things of earth will grow strangely dim in the light of his glory and grace. You know the song. So let's look at this. Verse 1, we learn about this heart of ministry that comes from the mercy shined on us. Therefore, since we have this ministry, as we receive mercy, we do not lose heart. Now, Paul's talking about his ministry, but the inference is we all have ministry because we all have been gifted who have believed in Jesus with a spiritual gift in which we are called to employ it, to put it in action in order to serve one another, just like every cell of your body doesn't exist for itself. When it does, we call that what? Cancer. When a cell gets twisted to feed itself and forget about the rest of the body, it kills the body. But when that cell is operating healthily, it nourished from the body, it nourishes to the body, there is this oneness going on. And so this idea comes to a believer, like Paul is modeling this, he's modeling it for us, Jesus modeled it for us, that we have a ministry, we have a service. And this is so important because how can we taste of the bread of life and not want to risk whatever it takes to share it with others? How can we not go forward even though it becomes difficult? Jesus certainly models this, Paul models this, because in Paul's day, the increasing hostility in the Roman Empire toward Christianity was getting worse and worse. It was on the rise. And attitudes today in our own culture, a lot of pagan ideology has crept into the thinking of Americans. And the idea that there's a better way, this oppressive Christianity or this free, whatever you feel and whatever you want is going to make you happy. That is the road to misery, where following the Lord, taking up your cross, is the road to peace and joy and fruit. So in Paul's day, of course, it was the same thing. Look, sin is fun, it's attractive, it's easy, until it's not. When your rebellion, when I walked away from God, I had this euphoric feeling of, I can do whatever I want. And it led me to a lot of pain and emptiness and depression and futility, which eventually got my heart back for the Lord. So as we receive mercy, we don't lose heart. But he goes on to say, experiencing this mercy, what happens? It's manifested with truth and integrity. So in verse 2, he says, but we've renounced the hidden things of shame, not walking in craftiness, clever manipulation, handling the word of God deceitfully, twisting the word of God to say what I want it to say, but my manifestation of the truth, commending ourselves to every man's conscience in the sight of God. Look, there'll always be those charlatans who will craftily figure out what you want to hear, deliver that, and they can build a big thing around that. They look super spiritual, they have the appearance, but the reality is they're not doing you any good. They're making you feel good. You're drowning, and they're making you feel good while you go down. Contrast that to a lifeguard. Lifeguard goes out to save somebody drowning. But what happens? That person he's trying to save, panic mode, scraping, scratching, pulling, you know, dragging that lifeguard down. Thank God he has a flotation device or he would go down. But is the lifeguard offended that you're panicking? Is he offended? And once you slap him, he says, well, I'm done with you. Go ahead and drown. No, they don't take it personally. In the same way that when you start following the Lord, you're going against the current of the world, and the world is not going to be pleasant towards you necessarily. They're going to mock you, laugh at you, you know, not understand you, malign you, question your motives. And that's what they were doing with Paul the Apostle. They basically questioned his motives. Oh, he's got some ulterior design here. But no, he says, no, we've renounced living for ourselves, glorying in our shame. You know, I thought of the thing, you've probably heard the expression, you got to look out for number one. You know, when you become a Christian, that becomes very true. The only difference is the number one has changed. It's not you anymore. The inference is you got to look out for yourself. You know, well, that's what the world says. But when you look out for number one, you're looking out for the Lord. You're saying, Lord, not me, but you. And this is what Paul the Apostle is essentially saying. We've renounced the hidden things of shame. We're not living for ourselves anymore. And even if you feel weakness and rejection and even sometimes despair at times and a sense of futility, you don't let that rule you. You've learned to speak the truth to yourself and not listen to yourself as you mature. But some are very good at pretending a deeper godliness to gain an edge, being super spiritual, manipulating others for their benefit. Charlatans are flourishing on the internet, social media, false religion, false ideas. How you can tell is this: they appeal to what you want. Where when you get faced with the truth, sometimes the truth is brutal and it's honest. We don't want to hear it, but we need to. Think about the people you surround yourself. Do you surround yourself with people that tell you what you want to hear? Or do you have good friends that speak the truth to you when you need it, that are willing to risk losing the friendship by speaking truth into your life? I want those people around me. I want people to be honest. I don't want people to be afraid of me, that I might not like them if they speak the truth to me. I want people that are not afraid of being disliked by me. I love that, and this is really what Paul is expressing. Manifesting the truth, we commend ourselves to every man's conscience. The idea is I love truth more than anything else. Those close enough to see your life may not understand you, but they might even assume your motives are selfish. It's amazing how pastors malign so much, but a large part of our world and culture is set to question anything good, just like they did Jesus. You know, all of his love and compassion and care and healing, they just twisted as he was manipulating the people for his own benefit, and they were going to lose their place of influence. And so they attacked him and put him on the cross. So look, we see that happen to Jesus. It's happened to Paul. And why is it so difficult? Well, this is kind of where he tells us why. Verse 3 says, even if our gospel is veiled, it's veiled to those who are perishing. Last chapter, we saw about this veil that was upon the religious leaders. They could not see the glory of God and his plan with the gospel because they were so preoccupied with their own personal goodness. See, the gospel is often veiled to what I'd say religious people proud in their own goodness. The number one religion, be a good person and God will be happy with you. That blinds people to the reality of sin in their own life. And because they're veiled to not see themselves, they don't see the glory of the gospel. If you're good enough on your own, yeah, that's good for you. You got religion. I'm good. I'm good. I like to remain about a quart low and I'm cool. I'm all right. I mean, this is kind of how people mentality toward religion. Don't get too much into it. It's veiled to religious people. It's also veiled to worldly people who see any self-denial of any pleasure or anything they feel as just crazy. Why would I do that? You guys are nuts. Why would I take up my cross? Why would I die to myself? I want to express myself. I want to let everybody else know they've got to identify.
0: Well, today's message from our series in 2 Corinthians is called God Shining Through Our Weakness. Pastor Lloyd will be back with part two in just a moment. 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
1: I had a conversation with a young lady after first service. And she was the first time I've seen her in tears. And I mean, she's always got a great, beautiful, bouncy countenance following the Lord, sharing the gospel. And she was distraught. And I asked, what's going on? She said, well, I've got a niece who's trans and, you know, kind of showing off her trans identity online. And I just put a little sad face. And all that sad face created a firestorm from her. You know, I can't believe you're not accepting me, you're rejecting me, and you're this, and the family cutting her off, and we don't want anything to do with you, you're not affirming her. And I don't know if you've felt this kind of pressure in your life with some relatives you have, some friends you have. The thing of it is, no one ever thinks of the opposite. Well, what about her belief? You're rejecting her following Jesus. You despise the fact she has an objective truth to follow. You despise her heart, her desire, and yet that's okay. You can hate her because she's not agreeing with you, but she's not hating you. In fact, she's risking being unlike to speak truth. And we have everything twisted. This idea of virtue, of affirming someone in sin, is good. Someone's in adultery. Oh, well, you know what? The Lord loves you. It's okay. You know, maybe it'll work out. No, you speak the truth to people when sin is there. And nobody wants to hear it, but a true friend will speak the truth. So here's the thing, the gospel is veiled to both the religious people who are preoccupied with their own goodness, it's veiled to the worldly people who don't want to be told anything is wrong. But this is the reason behind it, verse 4, whose minds the God of this age has blinded, who do not believe. Therein lies the real trouble, unbelief. Lest the light of the gospel of the glory of Christ, who is the image of God, should shine on them. The Lord's light is shining. Through the Bible, through his people, but some don't see it because they're blinded. What is blinding them? Unbelief. When Jesus spoke in parables, he did so for a reason. He knew that in speaking to a parable, those that had a heart to hear would look at the story and they'd get the point of it. But those who were proud in their own lives wouldn't get it. Parables are an amazing thing, spoken to those who received the truth well, but it hindered, it blinded the people that actually had the wrong heart. It helped those who were open, it hardened those who were locked into darkness. Keep in mind, Satan only has power over you when you have unbelief. And unbelief, let's just talk about it. It's quite different from doubting. Peter could relate with doubting. Even with all of his devotion toward Jesus, the best he could do was ended up denying the Lord and running. And he regretted it and he was weak. Yeah, that's kind of like doubt. Doubt is not unbelief. Doubt is faith in the making. Doubt is a weak faith. It's learning how to trust that what you know. Unbelief is different. It's an obstinate hardness, a refusal to look at the truth objectively. And if anyone dies and eternally in hell, it'll be because they have chosen to harden their heart against the many ways God has attempted to reach them. The gospel is hidden or veiled to those who have hardened heart, and it's also almost merciful, because the greater the light you have, the more judgment you'll have if you reject that light. The more truth is clear to you, the greater the judgment if you reject that truth. So in a way, the blinding power of Satan almost becomes merciful to people whose hearts are hardened toward God, so that their condemnation will be less. But this is the condemnation, Jesus said in John chapter 3, verse 19. He said, look, this is the condemnation. The very same chapter, he says, the very most powerful verse, for God so loved the world that he gave his only begotten son, but whoever believes in him would not perish but have everlasting life. He goes on to say, this is the condemnation. Light has come into the world, and men loved darkness rather than light. You know, the word love here is agape. It's that deep, committed love, no matter what, you're committed to it. Here, people are committed to darkness. They're committed to evil more than anything else. And it is a commitment. Just like when you make a commitment in marriage, it's the first thing you do. You lay the foundation. You're committed no matter what till death do us part. Then you build a friendship, and you build that intimacy in marriage. Well, here, people are actually agape-ing darkness. They're developing their whole worldview around darkness, around rejection of God, rejection of creation, rejection of the gospel of grace. And that's a very sobering thought. This is why they hated Jesus without a cause. And the light Christians bear is because you've accepted the terms of peace with God through Jesus. You realize you can't stand before God except through the sacrifice of Jesus. And the Bible, where it influences, brings you freedom. It brings you light. Where it's not influential, where the Bible is kept from citizens and certain nations, tyranny. Last night I talked about my first experience in China and how 1980s, they were learning language, they were learning English, you know, by coming to talk to the Westerners visiting China. And I can't tell you the hunger that I sensed even there among these students who were learning to be good communists and learn English so they can find an advantage against us, still had a hunger. When they found out I was a pastor and a teacher, they, oh, if we'd only get a Bible. And so I gave one of the Bibles. And what I found out later, what they do with these Bibles is quite shocking. They actually rip the pages out of the Bible, the complete Bible, not in antagonism, but actually because there's so few Bibles, they give out pages of the Bible to their friends, secretly learn and memorize those, and they get together and they talk about it, and then they exchange pages. It's an amazing thing to behold. And I can't mention a lady that was with us last night that's involved in something that actually gets Bibles in. They just got some study Bibles in, and I'm not going to say any more about that. But this is crazy. The light we have, this is why we're not discouraged by the hardness of heart around us. It doesn't matter. Look, I used to get so lit up when I think about these global elites who are using their power to diss the Bible and promote their communist, you know, Marxist regime. I used to be so frustrated, like those billionaires that became billionaires from this COVID scam and the whole nonsense of that. I will say this, that does not bother me. I pray for those poor, rich, elite fools who have trusted everything to this world being the only world, and that they're not going to have to give an account, because they're in the most dangerous place you could ever be. Psalm 73 says it. As we're struggling with how the wicked are getting so rich and healthy and fat and famous, we're struggling following the Lord. We're like, Lord, why aren't you blessing us? Then the psalmist looked and saw their end. They're in slippery places. They're so secure, and then in a moment, bam, they're in eternity in judgment. No shelter from the wrath of God, because they rejected the only shelter they could have had by the blood of Jesus Christ covering their sins. So I don't worry about people that think they get away with murder and get away with stuff, and I don't lose any sleep over it. I pray for those powerful tyrants of the world that are fighting over specks of dust to control. That's all it is, because they don't see the real value in souls. And that's why revival is so needed, a sense of the presence of God. Because without that, that's all we have is the dust to fight over, the stuff of this life. What is that? It means nothing. The Bible is the Magna Carta of a nation, any nation. whose God is the Lord, will be blessed. America, essentially, in God we trust, was our whole desire and motto. This is the foundation. We had that foundation. But I'll tell you, any nation who makes the Bible their guide is going to be a blessed nation. I'm seeing a lot of things happen in Uganda that I still can't believe how much that nation has turned because of people now getting their Bibles, reading their Bibles, respecting that. So how do we reflect this light that has been given to us? Well, verse 5, he says, "For we don't preach ourselves, but Christ Jesus the Lord, and ourselves your bondservants for Jesus' sake." See, this is a perspective. This is a mentality. Paul wasn't about his own reputation and his own life and becoming famous. He didn't care about that. He suffered greatly that every last soul he encountered would hear the gospel. He was a bondservant. Now, a bondservant is a term they would have been very familiar with in the Old Testament, because essentially in those days, if you fell into debt, you couldn't just declare bankruptcy. You literally had to pay your debt off. Well, if you had no money, what do? Well, you trade your time, which is your life, and you'd come into a slavery setup. Now, when people say, "Well, the Bible, I can't believe, talks about positive about slavery," well, it's nothing to do with like the kidnapping people from other nations and enslaving them. That would be a capital crime, according to the Bible. That slavery was never honored. Don't let people twist your mind about what the Bible says about slavery. This was essentially a way to pay your debt off, but thankfully the Lord limited it to 6 years. On the seventh year, you were to go free.
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3: Well, if you read the old King James Version, you know that's hard. But the original Pilgrim's Progress was a lot harder than that. So they updated the language so it gets the same points across, just in our modern English, and it captures still all those great lessons. And again, we think people will be blessed by it. I can still remember certain things that relate to my life today. Like one I love particularly, when he goes into the home of interpreter. He sees a fire against a wall, but a man's throwing water on it. But instead of the fire going out, it gets bigger. And then he takes him around the other side, and he sees a man secretly pouring oil. And he says, this is the life of a Christian. You know, the world, the devil, everything's going to try to douse your flame, but you have a secret supply behind the Lord helping you. And I'll never forget those. And there's hundreds of those types of illustrations. It's a great book.
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2: Think about the bondage that people are in right now. Oh, you don't understand. I'm living in the hood. I come from a poor family. This, that, here, there. I'm going through this difficult time. I'm going through that difficult time. There's no way I could ever do what that person does over there. Oh, really? God says that He created you for a purpose. And if you choose to accomplish the purpose that God has created for you, there's not a soul on the face of the earth that will prevent that from happening. The question is this: will you be submitted to the will and to the purpose and to the cause of Christ? Will you look

0: Our mortal enemy, the enemy of our very soul, Satan, has left a path of destruction in this world through the ages. One day he will meet his demise. Revelation tells us about that moment in time, and the whole world will witness it. Turn to chapter 20 and hear all about it today on Light on the Hill. Here's Pastor James Cadiz.
1: All right, Revelation chapter 20. Again, I just have to say this because I absolutely love getting into this portion of human history. It's awesome to see where things are going to end, because as we live in a world that appears to be getting darker and darker and darker and darker, it's always exciting to get into passages that tell us what to expect, let us know what's going to happen in the future, because it gives us hope. We know that we were to expect it. We know that as we see things getting darker, God has a solution for everything, and we can find so much hope. We can find so much strength and even joy in knowing that God told us what to expect, and as a result, God prepared us for what we're seeing in the current day, and even enhances our faith and understanding of who our God is as we learn these patterns, because God took the time to explain these things. So where we are in Revelation chapter 20 is really cool, because what has happened thus so far is pretty much the end of the world. I mean, if you think about it, we have already watched at this point the rapture of the church. We've seen the tribulation take place. We've even watched the false prophet and the beast being thrown in essence into the lake of fire. And now we're beginning to see some interesting things take place as we look at the beginning of what people would refer to as the millennial reign. We look at the period of time on this earth that will last for 1,000 years, where in essence, everything is going to be reset almost perfectly. Okay, if you think about it, it almost is going to feel like a post-noadic type of a time, right? The noadic flood, when you think about when God just completely wiped everything off the face of the earth, cleansed everything from the effect of sin, and allowed a family of eight to restart the world, in essence, you're going to see an effect very similar to that, with one major exception, and that is the fact that Satan, at this point, will have been bound up, right? He will have been put away in the same place where all of the demons, in effect, are incarcerated, or a lot of demons have been incarcerated for the whole time of human history, and Satan will be bound up for that 1,000-year period. And during that 1,000-year period, all kinds of things will exist that we don't see today, right? We learn about the idea that the wolf is going to be laying down side by side with the lamb, right? Or a kid would be able to reach into a snake pit, in essence, and not get themselves bit. And there's going to be a time where there's going to be peace on earth. There's not going to be any wars or rumors of wars, for that matter. It's going to be a completely different environment to live in. Now, what's interesting about this time period, of course, is that we are not going to see any of these things manifest, but man will still live with a sinful nature. But there's a lot of things that will not allow man to execute upon what it desires to execute upon, because Satan will be bound up. If Satan is bound up, then of course we know that the demonic activity that we are seeing today in the current world and what we see in the world around us will not be around anymore, because there's nobody to rule and command these demons, number one. The other thing is that you won't see people really acting on their fleshly desires, because the reality of it is we, the body of Christ, who were raptured and who were in heaven during the time of the tribulation and come down with Christ, as we read about at the very beginning part of Revelation chapter 20, will all be ruling and reigning with Christ. And so during that 1,000-year period, we are in essence going to be the police force of the world. And when people say, "Don't you even think about that," we'll literally be saying that to people. I mean, we'll literally be saying, "You're not doing this," and we're going to have a very exciting and I think it's just going to be a thrilling life. And if you live in this world right now, and you have a job in law enforcement, and you really enjoy that job, well, guess what? You're going to really love the millennial reign, because during the millennial reign, you'll be the ultimate enforcers, and that's going to be a very exciting thing, and all of us are going to get to do that. So this is going to be an exciting time period to live on this earth, but we know, and what we're about to read is we're about to read the fact that that is going to as well come to an end, because at the end of the 1,000-year reign, there will be yet one final rebellion, and a lot of things are going to happen in that rebellion. So we've learned a lot already as into what's going to happen during that time period. in the first six verses of Revelation chapter 20. So now let's pick up as we get into verse 7. And we'll, by the way, I will just say this. There's a lot that we get to learn from just these verses. And there's a lot of real insight that we can develop and really, I think, grow from as we begin to think through and understand and discern what it is that God is telling us and what to expect. And guys, there's some very practical lessons that are very viable for us today, very important for us today, even though these are describing events that are going to happen in the future. So let's look at this. This is verse 7. And this is where we left off. It says, "And when the 1,000 years are expired, Satan shall be loosed out of his prison." Now, we talked about this, right? We learn about Satan being bound. And of course, it is interesting to understand and to know that prior to the 1,000-year reign, Satan is bound. We talked about this just a second ago. And this is the place of incarceration for the demons that are currently being incarcerated in the time in which we're living today. As a matter of fact, it's interesting because when you learn of the story, and there's lots of examples we can pull from the Bible that point to this area or seem to insinuate this in this specific story, we find it on its face, right? We understand exactly what's going on. But remember the story of Jesus coming across in that area of the Gadareans, coming across a demon-possessed person. And if you remember, through the interaction that Jesus has with that demon-possessed person, that person was not possessed with one demon. That person was possessed with a whole lot more than one demon. As a matter of fact, the demons revealed themselves to be referred to as the Legion. And so we know that there were hundreds of demons that were inside of this person. And what happens is just before Jesus chooses to exorcise the demons from this man, the demons beg Jesus to not be incarcerated. If you remember, they beg Jesus, "Hey, don't put us in that prison," basically. "Release us into the pigs," in essence. And then, of course, if you remember, Jesus, of course, grants them their wish. They end up being released into all of these pigs. These pigs jump off the ledge and they all die as a result of them being possessed with these demons. And then I would assume, or I think we can make a safe or general assumption, that these demons at that point were free to move on and do whatever it is that they were doing with the next group of people or whatever it is that they were doing. Now, what's really interesting is there was a very valuable lesson that was learned there, in that the Jews were prohibited from being pig farmers. As a matter of fact, pigs were considered to be unclean animals. And so probably the more appropriate term, forgive me, would be pig ranchers. Okay, but either way, they were prohibited from being those people. And so as a result, I think God was sending a message that says, you didn't need these anyway because you're breaking the law. And he sent those pigs to their terrible death. Now, I do think it's a shame because that's a whole lot of bacon that was they just went accounted for. But it's a completely different story. I'm just saying, you know, they make turkey bacon now, right? I mean, I think I'm like dating myself by saying that, right? But yeah, pork is always better. But that's a whole other story. So the idea here is that there has always been a place of incarceration for these demons, and they've always been there. Now, a lot of people have taught or have said, because they make a general assumption based on what they've been told traditionally, that when Satan is bound up in this prison, so to speak, that, you know, for the 1,000 years, that it would be him and his demons that were bound up together. Well, the reality of it is an overwhelming amount of his demons were already bound up in that pit at the time that Satan himself gets bound up and put in that pit. There's also a very, very strong conflation that oftentimes happens between Satan and, of course, the beast or the Antichrist. But remember, the Antichrist becomes the beast when Satan possesses him and he sets himself up in the temple and demands to be worshipped. But when we refer to the beast, yes, we are talking about Satan himself, but the person that Satan actually uses is the person that's been already thrown in the lake of fire. Now, we'll get into that in just a second because there's an important point to be made there, and it's something that we should stop and consider because it is very, very, it is a very, very useful piece of information, because if you care about your future and you care about being blessed by God, then this fact should be critical to your understanding. You should know this, and you should recognize it, and you should discern it. So what happens here in verse 7 is we know that Satan has now been in this shaft, so to speak, the abuso. He's been in there now for 1,000 years, and the Lord releases him again. Now, there's always a lot of questions about this. Like, why would God do that? You know, if God knew the effect that Satan would have on mankind, why would God even allow Satan to exist? Well, it's really simple. Number one, the first way that I answer that question, and this is always the answer. By the way, it wasn't always the answer, in the early parts of my ministry, but now it is the standard answer. And then, of course, we'll always follow up with a few other facts. But the standard answer is, I'm not God. I don't think like him. I will never be able to think like him. I don't understand why he does what he does, because I can't see the future at the same time that I see the past and at the same time that I'm in the present. But I can tell you this, God knows better than all of us put together. God is all-knowing. He's all-understanding. His ways are beyond us finding out. So I'm not going to question why God would do something, but I do know this. I know, or I'm not going to seek to continue to create the why question as a result of making some kind of a statement in anger against God, right? If I'm going to ask why, then I'm going to seek to understand the answer to that question without charging God. Because, by the way, let me just simply say this, nothing wrong with asking God why, okay? There's never been a problem with asking God why, so long as you're not charging God a way that Satan would charge him while you ask the question. So if you want to go to God and you want to say, God, why would you allow this to happen? Or God, why did this take place? Listen, that's a very healthy question. I do that all the time when I study to prepare a Bible study for you. Or I do that oftentimes when I'm just meditating on God's word so I can better understand certain things, or just simply because it's an extension of the fact that I don't understand something. Nothing wrong with going why, but it becomes a very wrong thing. It becomes a very dark thing. It becomes a very evil thing when we say, God, if you really do love me, then why? Okay, now what's happening is I'm going into the realm of the inquisitive, to the realm of the satanic, right? And I become accusatory towards God in making statements that I should have never made because I'm choosing to listen to the voice of the enemy, thus mimicking what he says. So the idea here is there are people that will say, why in the world would, you know, the enemy be bound up for 1,000 years and then be released after 1,000 years of a perfect world? Well, I think perhaps the most significant part of this and the most valuable part of this is to understand the fact that God is in his just cause, in his perfection, God is opening up the door yet again to demonstrate the fact that man chooses to rebel against him because of the condition of their heart and not as a result of their environment. And this is really critical to understand this, because when we start asking why in this context, it then completely changes how we look at society and how it works today and how it runs today. Because if we carry the general assumption that man is born basically bad and that we were born with a sin nature, then it changes the way we approach absolutely everything. If we stop carrying that assumption and we believe that men are born basically good, and we make the assumption that children at the time of their birth, when they're raised up, are actually perfect beings, and it is what we tell them that makes them so unperfect, then it completely changes the approach on how we raise them up. This is how we end up becoming a society that accepts all kinds of child exploitation, because we carry the assumption that children are born basically good, when in reality we need to understand that all human beings are born basically bad because they were born with a sinful nature. Think about it like this, parents. You never have to teach your children how to lie, hustle, cheat, or steal. You don't have to teach your children how to get upset. You don't have to teach your children how to throw a fit. You don't have to teach your children to do anything of the sort. My 20-month-old boy, listen, he did not sit down and was given lessons on how to rebel, okay? He's 20 months old. He can't even speak. He only knows like 5 or 6 words in his vocabulary. But there's one thing that he does know. He knows that if he makes a specific type of noise or a unique type of scream or have a specific type of fit, he can get people's attention, and he can get attention pretty quickly. And he also knows how to manipulate his mother, and he knows how to manipulate or try to manipulate his dad, right? Because what happens, he's got this look. And when he gets disciplined, he kind of has this look like, my heart is breaking. And what happens, his mom looks at him and says, oh, my poor baby. And then it's not that big of a deal, right? I'm not kidding. I'm not joking about this, right? But when dad comes around, he don't play. He doesn't, like, with me, he won't mess around. When I ask him to do something, he'll do it right away, and he won't even blink. But when he's around mom and I ask him to do something, he'll get that really sad face that he knows grabs mama's heart, and he looks at mama, and he does this little, oh, I didn't teach him how to do that. He learned how to hustle before he could even say words. I kid you not. He is that effective in what he does. He knows, let me tell you how smart he is, and how just, like, I mean, how dark kids are born, like, just how well they have become at being hustlers and cheaters, okay? Just to give me, let me give you a quick example. I'm holding my little boy, okay? And he knows that I have an absolute weakness. He knows I have an absolute weakness for his little lips when he goes to kiss Baba. Just like, oh, he just, it melts my heart when he does that. He knows it, okay? He understands it. So when he does things that are extraordinarily bad, like really bad, that is like his nuclear option. And he knows. He knows that he's, he just made Baba, you know, unhappy or upset. I'm not very happy with something that he did. He just uses a nuclear option. Can I give you an example? I have this thing that I wear around my neck. It's got a little remote control. He has this terrible habit where he likes to just, and kids, they love doing this. They love pushing buttons, especially if they're boys, okay? And he likes to kind of dig his nails inside the button, right? And so over time, he's beginning to rip the button open, and the button's becoming more and more damaged. And he knows, like I tell him, no, son, don't touch it. And he puts his hands away and he knows not to touch it. Well, one day we are, we're at one of my daughter's plays, and we're just scooting around. And we're having a grand old time. And my boy, while I am paying attention to other things, I'm holding him in my arms. My boy decides he's going to have some fun, and he starts picking away at the button. Except this time, I look down at my son, and I realize this look on his face, like, uh-oh, what just happened? And it's a bad look. It's like a look that he knows he just did something wrong. And I look down at the remote, and I notice that the remote's got a big hole in it. The kid broke off the button. I'm telling you, these babies are destructive. I'm just warning you guys, okay? Their babies are destructive, and so are children. And so he notices that I look at that, and at this time, he's 17 months old. He's only 17 months old. He does it. I look at him, and he has got this look on his face like, oh, my goodness, what did I do? He knows I'm really, really upset. I'm like, why, honey? Why would you do this, honey? And he just looks at me. This is all he does. I kid you not. I'm not joking. I'm going to tell you how much smarter I decided to be than him, right? I was so bothered by what he did, but he's a baby, okay? Like, you can't, I mean, what are you going to do? You're going to spank a baby? You know, you can't do anything like that. He did what he did. So I decided to hustle him. I decided to take advantage of him a little bit more. And so every 2 minutes, every minute and a half, or every 30 seconds, I look down at the button, and I'm taking a breath like I'm going to say something, because I know exactly what he's going to do. He immediately just like that, I look down at the button, what did you do? It's like, that's my way of hustling him into kissing me all night, you know what I mean? But Jimmy, you think about it, it's like these kids, I didn't have to teach him how to do that. I did not have to teach him how to get his hustle on. I didn't have to teach him how to manipulate a circumstance or take advantage of mom's soft side. It's crazy how good they are at those things. Didn't teach him how to do it. Why? Because the Bible tells us that through one man, what? Sin entered the world. We know that. We can thank Adam for that. They were born with that. And so what's unique is when Satan is released from the pit, we know that what's going to end up happening is he is going to go right to work at really doing his best at manipulating mankind, speaking the lies to mankind, teaching mankind to dig deep within themselves and to bring the end result, which is going to be destruction. And so the problem is, you're not going to have to argue, or you're not going to be able to argue that you're a product of your environment. That's the lie that we're hearing right now, right? That's the very thing that's driving the lies behind critical race theory. It's the very thing that's driving the lies that you're hearing in the media. Oh, well, that person can't help themselves because they were never given, you know, the privilege that white people have. They don't have white privilege, you know? And you hear all these lies. And the reality of it is your environment doesn't mean a lick. It doesn't mean a dang thing. What actually is the issue is that you were born with a sinful nature, and when you choose to allow that sinful nature to take over, then you bring destruction, right? Think about it. Adam chose to rebel against God, and his rebellion brought the destruction, the eventual destruction of the world. And I can promise you this. I'll make myself very, very clear. Adam was not living in the hood, okay? There was no boom, boom, boom, boom. There was none of that nonsense. okay? Adam wasn't living in a dark place. Adam was living in the most ideal circumstance imaginable to mankind. Mankind has never experienced that type of euphoria. Adam was living in it. What did he choose to do? He chose to still rebel against God. So the idea of being a product of your environment is such a bogus thought. It's such an ugly idea, an ugly mindset. It's a lie that Satan continues to communicate to people to do two things. Number one, it's a lie that Satan communicates to people to cause them to embrace and accept sin because of the circumstances that the person may be in. You know the other thing that it does? It causes people who come from those environments to continue to make excuses for not being everything God wants them to be. Think about the bondage that people are in right now. Oh, you don't understand. I'm living in the hood. I come from a poor family. This, that, here, that. I'm going through this difficult time. I'm going through that difficult time. There's no way I could ever do what that person does over there. Oh, really? God says that he created you for a purpose. And if you choose to accomplish the purpose that God has created for you, there's not a soul on the face of the earth that will prevent that from happening. The question is this: will you be submitted to the will and to the purpose and to the cause of Christ? Will you look to the Lord and say, God, I'm going to obey you and do exactly what you say? Because when you choose to say, Satan,

0: up happening, you end up experiencing the result of what the final Antichrist experienced. The final Antichrist at one point decided to say, at some point in his life, he decided to say, I'm going to give myself to the cause of Satan. And when he gave himself to the cause of Satan, where did that land him? That landed him in the lake of fire. That landed him in trouble, right? It might be fun initially. He might be lied into thinking that he's accomplishing all kinds of great purposes and he's going to be doing all kinds of great things. But in essence, where is he? What's going to happen to him? Eternity in hell. I mean, think about that for a second, right? When Satan uses you, you end up eternally dying. But when God uses you, you not only have eternal life, but the moments that you have on this earth become so much more powerful and fulfilling. It's very important. By the way, it's kind of interesting. Even when you rebel against God, he'll still use you. He'll still use you. He'll still use you like a pawn or a puppet. But the problem is when God uses somebody because of their rebellion, it's a whole lot different than when God uses somebody because of their submission to him. Very, very different. The results are completely different. And the effects of the life lived are completely different.
1: 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It's also available through the Light on the Hill app. Pastor James, here in Revelation chapter 20, we're told after the millennium, Satan is released and will go out to deceive the nations in the four corners of the earth, Gog and Magog, to assemble them for battle. Is this the same battle that Ezekiel spoke of in chapter 38 or something different?
2: No, they're two completely different battles. And the delineation that exists between what we read in Revelation here and Ezekiel 38 is very, very obvious. I believe that the occurrence of Ezekiel 38 happens probably immediately after the rapture or right around the time of the rapture, where, of course, this battle that we're reading about is going to happen virtually after the tribulation. So we're talking about two completely different battles here. And when we use the term Gog and Magog, they actually mean different things.
1: 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I know you'll talk more about that tomorrow. 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It's entitled The Last Book, A Guide to Revelation, Part 1. 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We hope to hear from you soon. 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That's right here on Light on the Hill, a listener-supported ministry of Calvary Church.

my life, I long to be a hero. 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I was gonna take giants down, be a man you would write about. Deep in my chest is the heart of a warrior.

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1: Welcome to Living in Grace, an outreach of Calvary Chapel of Grangeville. Let's open up our Bibles to the New Testament book of 2 Corinthians, as Pastor Dean teaches us through God's Word, book by book, chapter by chapter, and verse by verse.
2: Let's open up our Bibles to 2 Corinthians chapter 5 as we are continuing to study through God's Word. Last week, Paul talked about our new eternal bodies that we are going to be given when we get into heaven, that these aren't the end game, praise God, right? That eventually the Lord is going to give us our new bodies when we get to heaven. And then Paul also talked about this Bema Seat of Christ and how as we enter into heaven, the Lord is going to reward us in regards to what we allowed him to do in and through our lives. We get the reward. He did the work, but we get the reward. An amazing thing, the grace of God. And we talked about all of that last week, and we ended in verse 10 of 2 Corinthians chapter 5. So let's pick it up in verse 11 of 2 Corinthians 5. And what Paul is going to be doing now is he's going to be continuing to talk about the motives that drove him to serve Jesus Christ. So let me read the first part of verse 11 there, where it says, "Knowing therefore the terror of the Lord, we persuade men." One of Paul's motivations in ministry was the terror of the Lord, the fear of the Lord. This is not a fear that Paul had that God was going to hurt him or that God was going to judge him for his sins, because his sins had been forgiven. It was now a child of God, but rather it was his concern for those that were not born again, who would eventually die in their sins, because Paul knew that they would be experiencing this thing mentioned in Revelation chapter 19 or 20. And Paul refers to here as the terror of the Lord, as they would stand before a holy and a righteous God, and they would have to answer for their sins because they did not give their hearts and lives to Jesus Christ. And so Paul was compelled, he was concerned, he wanted to persuade people to say, listen, just as Jesus saved me, he can save you. Thereby, they would be avoiding this terror of the Lord. So the message to non-believers was, I was delivered from the terror of the Lord, and you too can be delivered from the terror of the Lord. And Paul was very passionate about sharing the love of Jesus Christ with everyone that he met. And then he continues there in verse 11, and he says, but we are well known to God, and I also trust are well known in your consciences. Paul said that he and the folks who served with him were well known to God. In other words, God knew everything about them. He knew their motives. He knew what they were going to do before they did that. And I think it's important for us as believers to understand that God knows us very well. God knows everything about us. He knows what we're thinking before we think it. He knows our strong points and our weak points. He knows our thoughts. He knows our motives. He knows our actions before we take them. And so really, it is pointless to pretend with God that we are trying to sneak one by him. Have you ever done that? I have as a believer. I've kind of like tried to live a life at a certain time where I just kind of thought I was pulling one over on the Lord. And how foolish that is, because the Lord knows us. And so our conversations with the Lord, because he knows this, really need to be open and honest. For example, Lord, you know there's this area in my life that I'm struggling with and I need your help. Or Lord, I've got a really bad attitude and I ask that you would change that attitude because I want my attitude to line up with your attitude. Or Lord, I'm angry with this person and I need you to help me with this anger because this is not the feeling, the emotion that you want me to have for this person. And the Lord then steps in when we ask him. The Lord knows us well. And Paul hoped that those that served with him were also well known by these believers in Corinth as well. And why should they have known Paul well? We know from 1 Corinthians that Paul was the one that came to Corinth and shared the love of Jesus Christ. And many of these people came to Christ through Paul's ministry. Paul was there, he planted the church, and then he taught them God's word for about a year and a half. And so they should have known Paul. They should have known the motives of Paul. And then he continues there in verse 12, and he says, "For we do not commend ourselves again to you, but give you opportunity to boast on our behalf, that you may have an answer for those," listen, "who boast in appearance and not in heart." So Paul is saying here, the reason I'm telling you about my motives in ministry is not to be boasting about what I've done. And Paul really could boast, couldn't he? I mean, I don't know anyone on this earth that God used in such a credible way as Paul. But he wasn't boasting at all. He was giving them information so that the guys that were criticizing him would realize, well, wait a minute, Paul has the right motives. Paul has the right heart. And then in referring to these folks, these false teachers, and then there were the Judaizers who came into the church, Paul said, "who boast in appearance and not in heart." In other words, they looked at Paul's appearance and judged him. Some of the early fathers in some of their writings that were alive during the time of Paul described Paul in a certain way. They said he was a very short man. They said he was a guy with a big nose. They said that he was a guy that had bowed legs, and that he was a guy that had some type of eye disease, and so you could look at him, and it was kind of hard to look at Paul because of this, maybe his mucus or whatever it might be. So Paul was a hard guy to look at, and so these people, these Judaizers, these false teachers in the church were looking at Paul's outward appearance, and they're going, well, you know, based upon how this guy looks and all the bad things that happened to him, I kind of question whether or not he's even an apostle of Jesus Christ. And so these false teachers looked at Paul's physical appearance and all the things that happened to him and questioned even his own ministry. But remember what Samuel was told by the Lord when Samuel was kind of questioning, Lord, is this little guy, is this the guy that you want to become the king of Israel? And the Lord said to him in 1 Samuel chapter 16, verse 7, "Do not look at his appearance or at the height of his stature, for the Lord does not see as a man sees, for man looks at the outward appearance, but the Lord looks at the heart." And so as believers, we don't want to make the mistake of falling into the trap and looking at people's outward appearance instead of looking at their heart of service. You know, how are they serving the Lord? What is their heart towards the Lord? And as I was thinking about this verse, we were up at the college campuses here, 2 weeks ago, 3 weeks ago, and kids in college look a lot different than when I went to college. You know, I probably looked different when I was going to college. And I really had a heart for these kids because, you know, a lot of them had tattoos from their head to their toes. A lot of them had body piercings. It's like they were in a fight with a sewing machine and lost. You know, many of them had bright colored hair. And we don't want to look at somebody's outward appearance because they think that looks pretty cool. And to them, it is really cool looking. But we don't want to look at somebody based upon their outward appearance and not be ministering to them or going, well, that person, because they have tattoos, they must not love Jesus Christ. That's the furthest thing from God's heart. Many, many believers have tattoos. Many believers have piercings. Many believers dye. I wish I could dye my hair. You know, I have a little problem with that. I wish I had hair. And so we want to be looking and ministering to whoever it is and not looking at the outward appearance of people. Verse 13. For if we are besides ourselves, it is for good. Or if we are of sound mind, it is for you. This phrase here, besides ourselves, is speaking of being crazy. That is, these false teachers were accusing Paul and saying, you know what, this guy is nuts. This guy is crazy. And do you know why they thought that Paul was crazy? Because of his depth and his commitment to Jesus Christ. Because no matter what happened to Paul, his focus was always on his relationship with Jesus Christ, ministering to the saints and pointing those unsaved to Jesus Christ. And what's so ironic about it is that Paul's commitment to Christ showed his critics' shallowness of Christ. That's what it was really showing. And so maybe you will, I have at times in my life, maybe you're going to have family members or friends who think that you are crazy because of your commitment to Jesus Christ. You mean to tell me you get up on a Sunday morning and you go to a place that you don't know anybody and you sit there and listen to this guy read from this book that you could read yourself? What are you, nuts? You mean you go to women's prayer or men's prayer? I mean, get real. No, the reality is that you're in love with Jesus Christ. And what they're showing is their lack of commitment to Christ. I know that because I used to be on the other side of the fence. And now Paul gives another motive for him serving Christ. Look at verse 14. For the love of Christ constrains us, because we judge thus, that in one died for all, then all died. Let me say that again. For the love of Christ constrains us, because we judge thus, that if one died for all, then all died. The word constrains there is, I don't want to say it's a poor rendering, but what I want to say is the definition of that word from when it was written has changed. And so if you have a new King James, or you have a new American Standard or a new International Version, the words that they use that align with our definition are the words compels us and controls us. So I'm going to read to you from the new King James that says this. For the love of Christ compels us, because we judge thus, that if one died for all, then all died. What was the love of Christ that compelled Paul? The cross of Calvary. Because every time Paul thought about Jesus being on that cross, it reminded him of how much Jesus loved him. And so it was Jesus' love for Paul that compelled him to share with other people God's love for them. And it says here, how did Jesus die for all? In the sense that Jesus' death is able to save anyone who asks Jesus to forgive their sins and to come into their lives. And when Paul says here, then all died, what he's referring to here is all those, like yourself, who have put their faith and trust in Jesus Christ, that we have all died with Christ. You may remember when we were in Romans chapter 6 that as believers, our identification is in Christ's death and in his resurrection. And so the old life is replaced by the new life. And that's really a picture of what water baptism is. We've received Jesus Christ as our Lord and Savior, and we are publicly standing in front of family and friends and going down in the waters. The old man's going down, or not the old woman, there is no such thing, the young gal, and then the new comes up. You know what I mean? New in Christ. And then in verse 15, and he, now this is referring to Jesus, and he died for all, that those who live should live no longer for themselves, but for him who died for them and rose again. Jesus didn't go to the cross for a select few. Jesus went to the cross for each and every person. That's why it says there, he died for all. He went to the cross. He paid the price for our past, present, and future sin. And God has given each person that free will to choose to receive Jesus Christ or to reject Jesus Christ. Because God will not force anyone into heaven. I mean, can you imagine that? Somebody in heaven with a bad, I didn't want to be here. You know, I don't know why they would have that, but God doesn't want to force anyone into heaven. And Jesus said that, listen, you're either for me or against me. So there really is no, you know, walking on the fence, so to speak. We are either for the Lord or we are against the Lord. So not choosing is choosing. There is no middle ground. Paul goes on and says that those who live should live no longer for themselves, but for him who died for them and rose again. Those who live is referring to those, like I said earlier, who have asked Jesus Christ to forgive their sins and to come into their lives. And once we become saved, once we have become forgiven, once we become a child of God, listen, our lives should change. You see, prior to being born again, we were living for ourselves. But once we became born again, our lives should no longer be about us. It should be about him. Why? Because he is the one that redeemed us. We are no longer our own. We now belong to someone else. And our lives should reflect that. But there's a few problems. There's a dilemma that I believe each of us needs to work through as believers in regards to this. First, we need to realize and understand that we are no longer our own. And the only place that you will find that information is in the book that you have in your hands right now, the Word of God. If you are a Christian and you don't have a Bible, or you have a Bible but you're not in it, you may not know that you belong to God, and this is all new information, right? You're going, whoa, I didn't know that. I thought it was my own. So maybe you're here today and you're a believer and you've heard this for the first time, and now you go, oh, now I understand why I'm having all this trouble, because I'm living my life for self instead of the Lord. I know that because I've lived that. For those of you who have children and all the demands that come with having children, do you remember after about the first week and you thought, man, my life has changed? I remember Robin and I were sitting on the couch going, oh my goodness, what have we got ourselves into? And then I realized, I thought, I am the most selfish person in the world. I wasn't aware of that prior to having kids. My wife knew it probably, but I didn't. And the same thing is true with us as a child of God. You know, we don't quite get this whole thing until we finally realize that, oh, wait a minute. Life isn't about me, it's about God. Let me ask you a question. Family photo. Family get together and picnic, and there's a photo taken, and somebody hands you the photo. Who's the first person you look for? Me, right? No, you. That's just how we are. We look for ourselves. And so the focus here is that the fact that the Lord says to us, listen, I've died for you, I paid the price for you, I've redeemed you, and so now you're mine, you're not your own. Then the next obstacle we have to face is the fact that we're still in these bodies. We have our flesh, our nature that we will always have until we get our new bodies. And so we have our flesh and we have our spirit, and there is this war that's always going on in our internal being. This conflict between the flesh and the spirit. Paul talked about this in great detail in Romans. So the question comes up is, well, how can I get my spirit to be stronger than my flesh? How can I get the good dog, so to speak, to be better and stronger than the bad dog, so to speak, right? Well, it depends on which one we feed, right? If I am living for self, if I am in the world and focusing on the things of the world, which one am I feeding? I'm feeding my flesh. Now I'm not going to have the things, the direction, the provision, all the things that God wants to do because I'm focused on self, right? It all makes sense. But if we want our spirit to be uppermost, then we need to feed our spirit. And how do we feed our spirit? By one thing, by spiritual food. What is the one spiritual food? The Word of God. The Word of God ingested, right, develops, strengthens our spirit. Now our spirit is uppermost, and now we're not feeding the old dog, so to speak, right? So the spirit is uppermost. And so as Christians, we need to ask ourselves these two questions, maybe daily, maybe weekly, maybe, you know, monthly. But here's the two questions we need to answer to ourselves. First is, who am I living for? And secondly, who is uppermost in my life? And then that will help us to self-correct if we need to correct. Verse 16, therefore, from now on, we regard no one according to the flesh. Even though we have known Christ according to the flesh, yet now we know him thus no longer. So Paul says that before he was saved, he looked at people in regards to their flesh. What did they look like? What status in life did they have? How much money did they make? What kind of profession were they in? What did they own? How could they influence? What kind of power did they have? And that is how the world judges everyone, according to the flesh. Just look at the magazines. Just look at the advertisements. Just look at TV. But Paul says after he became saved that he didn't regard people that way any longer. Paul said, even though we have known Christ according to the flesh, yet now we know him thus no longer. In other words, prior to being born again, Paul viewed Christ as a fake, as a heretic, as someone leading people away or corrupting the Jewish faith. But after Paul became born again, he now viewed Christ, listen, in a different way, in the biblical way, in a spiritual way, because Christ now was his Lord and Savior. And then verse 17, therefore, if anyone is in Christ, he is a new creation. Old things have passed away. Behold, all things have become new. If anyone is in Christ, he is a new creation. That is how God sees each and every person that has asked Jesus Christ into their lives. And do you know why he sees us that way? Because that is the way that God has literally now made you. That is the way by which God has changed you. You are now his new creation by virtue of what? A spiritual birth in Jesus Christ. But here's the deal about Satan. Satan does not want us living as new creatures in Christ. And so what does he do? He brings up our past. He brings up our bad thoughts. He brings up our bad attitudes. He brings up our past sins. Sometimes he brings up a current sin that we're struggling with, and he tries to get us to believe that God no longer views us as a new creature in Christ, but now God sees us back as a sinner condemned on our way to hell. But that is not how God sees us. We each are new creatures in Christ. All old things have passed away. And do you know why God gave us a fresh start? Because each and every one of us needed it. I certainly needed it. Paul, on his way to Damascus, you remember that story. He was on his way there. His intent was to arrest all these Jewish Christians. He was going to arrest them and take them back to Jerusalem and either have them killed or thrown into prison. And on his way there, Jesus Christ knocked them to the ground. He received Jesus Christ as his Lord and Savior, and Paul on that road went from the old man, the old nature, to the new guy, a new creature in Jesus Christ. Also notice that Paul says there, if anyone. So that completely debunks the Calvinist view that God has only chosen some to be saved. If anyone, that's free will, anyone. One last thing here. When Paul says, old things have passed away, behold, all things have become new. That's in regards to our spiritual being. That is also in regards to how God sees us. It is also in regards to when we get to heaven, sin isn't going with us. Okay? When us husbands get to heaven, we will never have to say to our wife, which we won't be married to anymore. It'd be a better relationship. But we'll never have to say, I'm sorry. Amen, boys? But he says here, the old things have passed away, everything has become. But that does not mean on this earth that we're not going to have consequences for actions that we have taken. If I robbed a bank and was found guilty, even though now I'm born again, I still need to go to jail, prison for 20 years. There's a consequence to my actions.

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1: 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I'm David Jay, thanking you for joining us today as we listen, learn, and are challenged by God's Word, the Bible. What do you do when heaven feels silent? When you've prayed, believed, even begged, and still nothing changes? When the person you love isn't healed? When the worst actually happens? When it feels like evil is winning? Where is God in all of that? This May, Pastor Jack Hibbs' featured resource is Why Doesn't God Answer My Prayers by Erwin Lutzer. 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In our journey to develop a lifestyle that's usable by God, despair can sometimes overtake us. But when all seems lost, we can cry out to God who can save us. You see, our deep discouragement or hopelessness can actually be used by God to grow us spiritually. Despair drives us toward Jesus, and when we realize that we can't fix things on our own, it creates a dependency on the Lord instead of ourselves. So today, Pastor Jack teaches us that despair can teach us important spiritual lessons. When we cry out in depression, we can experience His help and learn to trust Him more deeply. Now, with his message called Disciplines of Despair, here's pastor and Bible teacher Jack Hibbs. And continuing our series, The Disciplines of Life, let's talk about the discipline of despair. Right? Mm-hmm. So that's kind of an unusual phrase, the discipline of despair. How can despair actually become something that God can use in a believer's life?
2: We're going to be looking at the example of Peter, for example. Peter, in fact, in total, all the disciples in this moment are in despair.
1: Right.
2: They're on the Sea of Galilee. The wind is raging, and when it rages on that lake, the waves get insanely terrifying. This is not some sort of biblical hyperbole. We've seen it. It's scary. It's a stormy night. They all think they're dying. And Jesus, the Bible tells us, is going to come near them walking on the water and intended to pass by.
1: Mm-hmm.
2: And they're all screaming and they think they're going to be sinking and dying and drowning. And Peter sees Jesus and says, Lord, if that's you, bid me to come, which is a beautiful thing. Peter knew Jesus enough to know, look, I don't know if that's a ghost or not, but if it's Jesus, he's going to say something like, you can come to me. Mm. He would say something that radical.
1: Yeah.
2: So Jesus is, if that's you, tell me to come to you.
1: Yeah.
2: Jesus, you know, says, Peter, come. Peter steps out of the boat. We forget that Peter also walked on water. Peter's walking on the water, but he takes his eyes off of Jesus and looks at the size of the waves. And in that, he starts to sink. The despair was he looked at the circumstances instead of Christ, and he began to sink. That is the discipline of despair. In the midst of despair, you're not going to avoid despair. We're all going to have it. But you got to keep your eyes focused on Christ or else your despair will swallow you up. And Peter can probably preach that message better than anybody.
1: Last time you spoke, you talked about, you know, Jesus was just walking across the water. He was just going for a walk. He's just walking to the other side, right?
2: Yeah.
1: Meanwhile, the disciples are in the boat going, save us, we're all going to die.
2: Right.
1: You talk about how storms are unavoidable in the Christian life, right? So why shouldn't believers be surprised when those difficult seasons come? I mean, we should know that they're coming.
2: Yeah, I don't know why. for us to be surprised, it's just naive.
3: Yeah.
2: I mean, think about it. There's nothing in this world that is valuable and meaningful and precious that did not come through some form of you know, challenge.
3: Right.
2: And so when we think, oh, this is an overwhelming situation, I'm filled with despair, it's all over, my life is over, I'm going to end my life. No, it's not. And it's not as bad as it feels. You feel that it's monumental, when in reality, God is at work.
3: Good. Good stuff. Let's jump in.
4: As we look tonight, Father, at despair and desperation, the things that take hold of our lives and lead us to a brink of losing control of the wonderful things that you've given us, the promises and the peace that's available to the believer. And Lord, tonight we pray also that for those who may not know you tonight, that your Holy Spirit would be speaking to them. And Lord, that they would just absolutely run to you tonight and say, Lord, take away my despair. And Father, we pray that you would have your way with us as a people, as a church, and for all those who are listening or viewing right now. Lord, just do an amazing work. We ask it in Jesus' name, and all God's people said, amen. Amen. Well, church, grab your Bibles tonight and turn, if you would, to Matthew chapter 28. Matthew 28, verses 18 to 20. That's the theme verse of our series, The Disciplines of Life. And tonight we're looking at despair, the discipline of despair. To despair. We'll talk about that more in a moment, but Matthew chapter 28, it's all about being a disciple. And as a disciple, in fact, it's my opinion that if you take this series that we've been going through and use them as a foundation for discipleship, I think it's a pretty valuable thing. And tonight we look at the discipline of despair. Matthew chapter 28, verse 18, Jesus came and spoke to them saying, all authority has been given to me in heaven and on earth, Jesus said. Go therefore and make disciples, followers of Christ, of all the nations, baptizing them in the name of the Father and of the Son and of the Holy Spirit, teaching them to observe all things that I have commanded you, and behold, I am with you always, even to the end of the world. Now, turn a little bit to the left, Matthew chapter 14, verse 30. Matthew 14, verse 30, it's where we get our title for tonight, The Discipline of Despair. Matthew 14, verse 30, but when he, that is Peter, saw that the wind was boisterous, Peter was afraid. He was afraid and began to sink, and he cried out saying, Lord, save me. In fact, what we ought to do right now, just while you're there, let me give you the background to that. It starts in verse 25, the sinking of Peter. Matthew 14, 25, now in the fourth watch of the night, Jesus went with them walking on the sea. And when the disciples saw him walking on the sea, they were troubled, saying, it is a ghost. And they cried out for fear. By the way, in the Hebrew mind, you and I kind of laugh and chuckle. Oh, it's a ghost. They thought it was a ghost. Listen, in their thinking, in the Hebrew superstitions of the day, when they thought they saw a ghost, it was because they were transferring from the place of the living to the place of the dead. These guys thought that they were dying. They thought that their lives were coming to an end. So when they said, oh, it's a ghost, their Hebrew mindset and the tradition of the day was, we are dying and we're going, slipping into the other world. So they cried out for fear. Verse 27, but immediately Jesus spoke to them saying, be of good cheer, it is I, be not afraid. And Peter answered him and said, Lord, if it's you, command me to come to you on the water. So he said, come. And when Peter had come down out of the boat, he walked on the water to go to Jesus. But when he saw that the wind was boisterous, he was afraid and beginning to sink. He cried out saying, Lord, save me. It's the shortest prayer in the Bible. And immediately Jesus stretched out his hand and caught him and said to him, oh, you a little faith, why did you doubt? And when they got into the boat, the wind ceased. Then those who were in the boat came and worshiped him, saying, truly, you are the Son of God. The discipline of despair tonight. Note, first of all, the intensity of the moment. Peter cries out, Lord, save me. It generated the shortest prayer on record. But listen, there's an amazing thing taking place. This man steps out of a boat and he's walking on the water to Jesus Christ. What a radical moment. But we want to talk about the things that caused him to do that. Why would he leave a perfectly good boat and walk out on the water? The temptation for us, and it may be true to some degree, is, man, what great faith Peter had. Well, Jesus said for a moment here, "Oh, ye of little faith." Well, you say, well, Jack, that happened because he began to sink after he stepped out there. Maybe. What was going on in his mind? If they cried out for fear, if they were tormented by the situation that was around them, are you tormented by the situation around you? And the thought is, it's better to get out of this boat and take a chance than to go down with this boat, go down with all these other guys whining and crying in the boat. Was Peter fed up with his company? I don't know. Was Peter more spiritual than the rest of them? I doubt it. What was going on? Whatever was going on in his moment of despair, it was so radical that he said, "Lord, if it's you, bid me to come." And that's a beautiful thing because number one, Peter's thinking is, if it's Jesus, I know the kind of things Jesus says. He says things that are impossible. Can somebody say amen to that? Doesn't Jesus say impossible things to us? And Jesus, all these years of ministry, Peter's got it down now. And he says, "Lord, if it's you, bid me to come," because only Jesus, he probably looked back at the guys in the boat. Only Jesus would say, "Come on out." If it's a ghost, maybe it's not going to happen. But if it's Jesus, he'll say something crazy like, "Come on out on the water. The water's fine. Come on out." I don't know, but Jesus said, "Come." And Peter steps down out of the boat. And he begins to walk on the water. The moment you and I think about somebody walking on the water, we automatically think of Jesus. But that's nothing for him to walk on the water. But it is something for Peter to walk on the water. And this is an encouraging thing because in the moment of despair, Peter's doing the impossible. But listen, mark it down, and I'll repeat it several times tonight. You need to hear this. The reason why Jesus asked Peter to come down out of the boat and join him was not, listen, was not for Peter to be a water walker. That's not the point. Do you think God's interested in people walking on water? Have you ever wanted to walk on water? We've all wanted to walk on water. Have you ever thought about it? I'd love to walk on water, I think. It's like walking on a cloud. I'd love to walk on a cloud. Wouldn't that be cool? I don't think God's interested in you and I walking around on a cloud or on the water. That's not the point. What do you get out of walking on water? Bragging rights? "I'm Peter, water walker." You know, he has a t-shirt, "I walked on water." Jesus isn't interested in walking on water and having us do it, not at all. Do you know what Jesus is into? Your moment of despair. It's all about you sinking that he's into. The whole lesson was not about walking on water. There wasn't a class. Okay, guys, Peter will be the first one. And then after Peter, Andrew, you're next. So I'll walk on water. You can. No. But the lesson to be learned is all about sinking and how to be rescued from the moment of despair. It's not about walking. It's about being rescued. Jesus knew, listen, you don't want to hear this, but Jesus knew that Peter would sink before Peter ever got out of the water, got out of the boat under the water. He knew that the boy was going to sink. In the moment of despair, Jesus would be there. The Bible says he immediately stretched forth his hand and he rescued Peter right out of the sinking moment of the ocean, of the sea. And what about you and your life and your life's turmoil and tribulation and peril? Oh Lord, it's not about you living a cush, easy life. Anybody can do that. The danger is living life, eventually sinking without Jesus Christ.
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4: And the world is sinking tonight, sinking in emotion, sinking in grief, sinking in pain, sinking in sorrow, disappointment, bitterness. There are many people you and I know, and they're sinking because of the perils of life. They don't know Jesus. But to be able to say to them, "You know what, my friend? I heard a message at church the other night about Jesus reaching into your life and rescuing from the situation you're in." Jesus rescues people in despair. He loves that. It causes me to think that Jesus just waits ever so patiently when in the life of someone, difficulties and perils will come. And for some people, it's not the good news that leads somebody to Christ. Sometimes it's not the good news. Sometimes it's the bad news that leads someone to Christ. They come to the end of themselves. What lesson was Peter learning in that moment? When we talk about despair, Webster's dictionary, Webster's 1828 dictionary says of the word despair, hopelessness, a destitution of hope, he says, to have no expectation. That is very, very threatening to me, that definition right there, to have no expectation. Expectation is important to me. The perception or the reality that all hope is lost. Despair is the abandonment of all hope, says Noah Webster. The Greek word for despair means this in the Bible. In 2 Corinthians, mark it down, 2 Corinthians 4:8, Paul says, "For we are hard-pressed on every side and yet not crushed. We are perplexed," he says, "but not in despair." And that word "not in despair," exasperia. You recognize that word? To exasperate. Exasperia. The word means to be at an utter loss, to be despondent, believing that one has become lost. The picture is someone lost at sea. They're swallowed with despair. And you don't have to be lost at sea. And you don't have to be walking on this, on the Sea of Galilee and be sinking to have Jesus rescue you from this tremendous discipline of despair. But you can be caught up in a world that, for whatever reasons, you think that God has abandoned you or somehow God's not real. I can't think of anybody more helpless and hopeless than a person going through this life believing that there is no God. What a tragedy that is. And so we look at this first point. The discipline of despair is this, number one, is that despair drives us closer to Jesus. Will you write that down? The tendency for us is to run and not even talk about despair. I don't want to talk about it. People might say, I don't want to hear that word. But wait a minute. Because God is real, church, listen tonight. God is real. Amen. He is alive. And all of a sudden, despair is not the giant that my emotions are telling me that it is. Tonight, no matter who you might be, you can realize this, that despair can drive you closer to Jesus. And listen, Christians are not exempt from despair. When we get our eyes off of Christ, like Peter got his eyes off of Jesus, he began to sink. He saw how boisterous the waves were. J.C. Ryle in his commentary says that it must have happened as Peter was walking on the water, that as the waves were driving the sea up and down, that Peter began to look at the size of the swells rather than the size of the Savior. And you and I can do that. We can look at all the things that scare us. What scares you tonight? Is it some phobia? That's a Greek word for fear. The Bible says that when we meditate on the perfect love of God, that perfect love casts out all fear. God's love begins to permeate our lives, and it's the reality of his love. It doesn't mean that you're running around with little daisies and flowers and sunshine, happy hearts all over your shirt. That's not what he's talking about. He's talking about the reality of God's love coming into your life and so taking you over that it pushes out all the stuff that's not from God. And fear goes out the window. And you meditate on the love of God for you personally. God's love for you is awesome. I want you to put this picture in your mind. Storms are great things to watch as long as you're safe. And this is a famous picture. You guys have all seen this before. Go ahead and leave it up. I've always asked this question. Did that man know in the doorway that that wave was coming? What if the door was on the other side of that lighthouse? By the way, that lighthouse, I don't know where it is, but I've seen other pictures of it. It's pretty far out in the ocean. I don't even know how they built the thing. There's a man standing there with the door open with the raging ocean around that lighthouse. Storms. Storms are awesome if you're in a safe place. I remember a couple years ago, we were all out at the river with some friends here from this church. We're having a great time. Our kids were with us. Our dogs are out there. We're goofing off, having a great time. This big storm rolls across the desert. We're watching it. Wow. And we're all acting tough. Yeah, it's a great storm. Boy, that's going to be a big storm. Whoa, look at that lightning. Whoa, look at that flash. Wow, it's just rumbling and shaking. And that storm, and you know it's kind of freaky looking when it comes over your head, and those clouds are going like this over your head. It's okay. We're all right. You know? And all of a sudden, right over our heads, kaboom! Flat, you know the flash and the boom at the exact same time? And you, the hair, you can, the static electricity, the hair, woo! And the only smart one in the group was Jeff's golden retriever. She took off screaming and went right through the screen door into the house. We just stood out there and acted like, and actually, we didn't act tough. When that happened, we all screamed like little schoolgirls and started running. But you're not supposed to know that part. But what compelled Peter to leave the safety of that boat in the midst of a storm? To him, it had become obvious that being with Jesus was better than being in the boat with the guys. Amen. I want to know why. I may be wrong, but I don't think it was this moment of heroic, faith-filled action in Peter's life. I think Peter realized, wait a minute, if that's you, Lord, call me out. They had already been primed by the storm. The storm had tossed them up and down. They were already terrified, and maybe your storms are terrifying you. And then they thought, we saw a ghost. And you think, you know what? This terrible thing in my life is bringing me to the brink of life. I'm almost done with it. Something's going on with Peter, and it's a big deal. So much so that in the blackness of the night, he's going to step out onto the open water. That's not normal. I believe that Peter thought, and Peter was thinking, as the others, that they were lost, that this is our moment. But Peter made a great, great move. He'd rather be near Jesus than just hang around with a bunch of guys going down. And that's the key tonight. In the midst of your despair, will you run to Jesus? I don't feel like running. Well, then listen, you're not in despair enough. It's like my mama used to say, she'd say, it's time to eat. I'm not hungry. Well, you got to, if you don't eat now, you're not going to eat at all. And then a few hours later, I'm hungry. And my mom was such a tenderhearted thing, and I would abuse her terribly. She'd say, what do you want to eat? And she would make this offer. Well, you can have this and you can have this. I don't want that. I don't want that. Is it me? Do you know kids like that? They do that too. It's like, I don't want that. We want this? No, I don't want that. Then my dad would say, then you're not hungry. Dads are great. It's the voice of wisdom. You're not hungry. Why? Because if you're hungry, you'll eat snails if you're hungry. Oh, I need Jesus. Do you now? Because listen, there's a great, great danger of really, truly wanting Jesus in the midst of your storm versus having the kind of Jesus that you just add him on to the other routines of your life. Jesus is not a module that you add on to your life. He's the eternal God that you come to with your face down on the ground and you're laid out before him asking for forgiveness and for rescuing. Lord, rescue me. In the storms of our lives as Christians, as much as we wouldn't want to admit this, they are unavoidable storms. They're difficult and they're all necessary for the believer because none of us learn much about God on only sunshiny days. In verse 29, it's amazing. Look at verse 29. It says, Jesus said to him, come. And when Peter had come down out of the boat, he walked on the water to go to Jesus. Jesus is teaching right here that he knows exactly what's about to happen. Come on, Peter. And why would Peter do this? What would be the point of it, walking on water? I think he's going to Jesus at any cost.
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1: 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And please, if you're ever in the Southern California area, come see us at Calvary Chapel Chino Hills. We'd love to see you there in person. It has been so good to be with you today, and I pray you find yourself in the grace and mercy of our Lord Jesus Christ. 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

God will never turn away from anyone who turns to Him. No matter what you've done, you can be set free from guilt, shame, and you get to start all over. 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
1: Mark Twain once said, "Facts are stubborn things, but statistics are pliable." Here's Pastor David Rosales with God's facts.
2: No one can control God. God is doing what he has determined to do, and God does as he pleases. He's saying God has all the information. God makes decisions based on what he already knows, and we are different. We often make decisions based on partial or even insufficient information, and because of this, we can change our mind when we get more facts. But the point is, God never has partial information.

0: Today on A Sure Foundation, Job is still longing to find an answer for his suffering. He's wondering whether God will ever end his affliction. But just like in every situation, God has all the information and knows just what he's doing. His reasoning is perfect. We can trust that everything God is doing is for our good. By the end of the book, Job will know, too, that God's knowledge and ways are perfect. Let's continue through the book of Job now with Pastor David Rosales in Job 24.
1: In verse 1 of chapter 24 in the book of Job, it reads, "Since times are not hidden from the Almighty, why do those who know him see not his days?" So as we begin, Job has just made a statement about God. He said it in chapter 23, verse 13, and he had said that God is unique, and who can make him change? Well, what Job was saying at that point was that God is inflexible. Nobody can prevail upon him to change his mind. He was saying this in the context of his continually asking God for help. But the fact is, he continued to be afflicted. And so he's saying no one can change God's mind. In other words, no one can change God's mind concerning the way that he is treating me. No one can resist him. And no one can control God. God is doing what he has determined to do. And God does as he pleases. He's saying God has all the information. God makes decisions based on what he already knows. And we are different. We often make decisions based on partial or even insufficient information. And because of this, we can change our mind when we get more facts. But the point is, God never has partial information. In Numbers 23:19, it simply says, "God is not a man that he should lie, nor a son of man that he should change his mind. Does he speak and then not act? Does he promise and not fulfill?" God knows everything, and God does what he says he's going to do. He also is pointing out that God is strong in character, and he can't be persuaded against his better judgment. He cannot be urged to do evil, and God cannot be tempted. He cannot yield to temptation. Like it says in the book of James in the New Testament, chapter 1, verse 13, "When tempted, no one should say, 'God is tempting me,' for God cannot be tempted by evil, nor does he tempt anyone." In Habakkuk chapter 1, verse 13, it says, "Your eyes are too pure to look on evil. You cannot tolerate wrong." And so God doesn't change. His character is strong. He can't be persuaded against his better judgment. He can't be urged to do evil. And also, he is good. He never has a reason to change because he's faultless. He's faultless from the beginning. In the Old Testament book of Deuteronomy 32, verse 4, it simply says, "He's a rock. His works are perfect, and all his ways are just. A faithful God who does no wrong, upright and just is he." The psalmist in Psalm 145, verse 17 said, "The Lord is righteous in all his ways and loving toward all he has made." And so Job is discouraged. Job has become discouraged because God didn't do what he had asked him to do. And because Job has been put through so much pain, he's become terrified of God. God hasn't moved when Job has asked. So now he thinks God is the one who's causing all these troubles. And so in verse 1 of chapter 24, he says, "Since times are not hidden from the Almighty, why do those who know him see not his days?" God sees and knows all the changes that take place amongst people. Why is it that he doesn't deal with people according to their true character? Why do those who know him see not his days? Meaning, why do those who know him see not his days of wrath? Why do those who know him not see it when he punishes the wicked? Why do they not get to see God take vengeance on his foes? You see, God sees wickedness, but the righteous don't see God punish the truly evil. Sometimes the wicked seem to be spared, and they live their lives in luxury. But the simple fact is God will vindicate the righteous, and God judges sinners, but he does it in his own time. Luke 12, verse 2 says it like this, "There is nothing covered that shall not be revealed, neither hid that shall not be known." In 1 Corinthians 3, verse 13, "Every man's work shall be made manifest, for the day shall declare it, because it shall be revealed by fire, and the fire shall try every man's work of what sort it is. So don't put God in a box. Allow him time to work. He says in verse 2, some remove landmarks. They seize flocks violently and feed on them. They drive away the donkey of the fatherless. They take the widow's ox as a pledge. They push the needy off the road. All the poor of the land are forced to hide. Indeed, like wild donkeys in the desert, they go out to their work, searching for food. The wilderness yields food for them and for their children. They gather their fodder in the field, glean in the vineyard of the wicked. They spend the night naked without clothing and have no covering in the cold. They are wet with the showers of the mountains and huddle around the rock for want of shelter, for lack of shelter. And so he begins to speak concerning the acts of the wicked that seem to go unpunished. And we'll look at each one of these things briefly, one at a time. He speaks in verse 2 of removing landmarks. Notice he says, some remove landmarks. They seize flocks violently and feed on them. Some remove landmarks. Landmarks. Landmarks were used to distinguish my property from yours. It's like establishing the border. This is my property. This landmark would be placed there, and that would divide my property from your property. And so what he's saying here is some people actually steal the land from their neighbors. Now, we may not understand what that's all about, but you need to know that in the Old Testament, when God gave the law through Moses, he was very particular in speaking concerning this kind of action. And in the Old Testament book of Deuteronomy 19, verse 14, he said it like this. God said, you shall not remove your neighbor's landmark, which they of old time have set in your inheritance, which you shall inherit in the land that the Lord your God gives you to possess it. You're not to remove it. You're not to take other people's property. Proverbs 22, 28 says, remove not the ancient landmark which your fathers have set. You're not supposed to steal property from one another. But he's saying these are the evil people who seem to get away with it. They move the landmarks and they take portions of other people's land. And he's beginning to speak concerning the evil that seems to go unpunished. He says in verse 3, they drive away the donkey of the fatherless. They take the widow's ox as a pledge. And so he's speaking concerning the fact that that they sometimes oppress the helpless. They have no one to protect them. The widow and the orphan were the two most helpless people in the society, even prior to God establishing the nation of Israel. And so he's saying some are oppressing the helpless. No one can protect them. And so it speaks concerning in verse 3, it says, they drive away the donkey, they take the widow's ox. They're speaking as if that's the only thing they have. They only had one donkey. They only had one ox. And so they have one animal, and when taken away, they have nothing to produce food. They have nothing with which to work and to survive. Again, later on, when Moses gave the law, taking from orphans and widows was considered a great sin. And the law made this very clear. In Exodus 22, 26, it says, if you take your neighbor's cloak as security for a loan, you must return it before sunset. And so caring for the widows and the orphans and making sure that that person who used their cloak as a deposit, as collateral, well, at night they're going to be cold and they're poor and that's all they have to warm themselves. And so God was showing mercy and said the nation needs to do the same. So in the Old Testament, you find that God says it's important for us to care for the widow and the orphan, but you see the same thing in the New. In James chapter 1, verse 27, it says, pure and undefiled religion before God and the Father is this, to visit orphans and widows in their trouble and to keep oneself unspotted from the world. So caring for the helpless in society is something that is a biblical mandate. Speaking again of the evil, in verse 4, he says, they push the needy off the road. All the poor of the land are forced to hide. Literally, they would make the poor move as the rich were walking down the path. The poor would see the rich person walking towards them, and that rich person would not move out of the way. That poor person had to step out of the way of the rich person, and they would force them to walk on the side of the road. In other words, they would bully them, and they caused them to fear, because the rich can be powerful and extremely intimidating.
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1: Verse 5, again, indeed, like wild donkeys in the desert, they go out to their work, searching for food. The wilderness yields food for them and for their children. And so, wild donkeys actually are simply speaking about them, the donkeys that are without restraint. And I don't know, I'm not somebody who's ever hung around with donkeys. I've known a few who were donkeys, but they weren't really donkeys. But wild donkeys can be vicious from what I was reading. I didn't know that, but they can be vicious. And they have no control. Nothing is controlling them. So they're without restraint. Well, that's a picture of these oppressors. They're robbing the poor, is what he's saying. They search for opportunity to take from them. And sometimes during that day, there were what were called plundering bands of marauders. And they would scour the desert looking for victims to rob or to injure. And the wilderness would yield food because they were plundering those who were in the wilderness. In verse 6, it says, they gather their fodder in the field and glean in the vineyard of the wicked. And so they plunder the fields that men have worked hard to cultivate. These are not honest laborers, but instead they rob other people's vineyards. They take the produce that has been produced by others. They take advantage of them. And then verse 7, they spend the night naked without clothing and have no covering in the cold. They've abused people so that they have very little. They have no clothing. They have no bed, no bed clothes. And then they sleep without blankets. In other words, it's speaking away the way that they treat them with cruelty. In verse 8, he says they are wet with the showers of the mountains and huddle around the rock for a lack or want of shower. They're forced out of their homes. And what they do is they're out there in the weather and they're finding shelter in caves. And so he's just pointing out what these oppressors are doing to the poor. They're taking advantage of them and speaking harshly to them and taking all the things that they have. And so as he's speaking concerning this, he continues by saying, some snatch the fatherless from the breast and take a pledge from the poor. If the debtor couldn't pay his debt, the oppressor would take a child from him as his own possession. And what they would do is they would sell the baby to pay off the debt, or they would raise that baby to be their slave. And that's how the debt would be paid off. And Job is speaking about the evil that seems to go unpunished. And he said again, they cause, verse 10, they cause a poor to go naked without clothing. They take away the sheaves from the hungry. They take everything from the poor. They force him to work for them. They can carry food, but they themselves cannot eat of the food that they're carrying. In verse 11, they press out oil within their walls and tread wine presses, yet suffer thirst. So the poor are working for the oppressor. And the oppressor has luxury items, but these people can never partake in them. That is something common, by the way. That is something that we're all familiar with, I would say. The people who are working in restaurants who personally could never afford the meal that they serve to other people. They couldn't afford it themselves, but they're working in the restaurant. Sometimes they're given clothing to wear, maybe a uniform. It's real nice and sharp and this and that because they're working in a real nice place. But they wear that on the job, but their personal clothing is really almost rags. I was in India. And as we were in India, we were in a restaurant. Our hosts, those who were taking us to see the land and all of that and to do ministry, the ones who were leading us, had taken us to eat. And as we were seated at a table, this young man came walking in. I'll never forget this guy. He was wearing a nice uniform. It was gold, and he had a hat, you know, on, and he is real sharp. And one of the guys who was introducing us to the nation of India, said to us, he said, "You see this young man here?" And so naturally our eyes went to him, and he smiles at us with a big bright smile, and he says, "You see how nice he looks?" And we, you know, I didn't know what he was getting at. And so we just kind of nod. It's kind of an uncomfortable thing as he's doing this, to be honest. But he says, "Do you see how nice he looks?" He said, "That young man puts that uniform on when he comes here. He works with that uniform, but he leaves it behind. If you see what he actually wears here and wears home, you would understand that this is someone who works in a restaurant that he couldn't afford to eat at." And there are a lot of people like that. We know that. There are a lot of people who come, who work, they could not eat at the restaurant that they're working at. And someone very often can and does take advantage of them because they're forced, not so much forced, but they're put in a position where they actually serve those who are used to luxury when they themselves couldn't partake of it. They can carry the food for somebody, but they can't partake of that food themselves. And so they give the oppressor luxury items that they never partake in. In verse 12, the dying groan in the city and the souls of the wounded cry out. Yet God does not charge them with wrong. So much suffering occurs, so much pain. And this is what Job is saying, but God doesn't seem to notice this. The dying are groaning in the city, but God doesn't seem to notice this at all. Well, that observation is found in other places in Scripture. In Psalm 94, verses 3 and 4, it reads, "Lord, how long shall the wicked triumph? How long shall they utter and speak hard things, and all the workers of iniquity boast themselves? Lord, are you ever going to move? Are you ever going to expose the things that they do? Are you ever going to allow their sins that seem so obvious to some but are hidden so well from others? Are you ever going to expose that? Are you ever going to show them for what they really are? Is that ever going to take place?" Many people ask that question. Job is asking that question. How is it that Job, as a righteous man, is suffering as much as he is when those who are unrighteous seem to get away with it? And that's the point. That's what he's saying. Often this seeming unfairness is mentioned in Scripture. And the fact is, God does notice. God does see these things. In the New Testament, James wrote strongly concerning this. It was actually a warning to those who were rich. In James chapter 5, listen to what he says. In James chapter 5, verses 1 through 8, he said, "Now listen, you rich people, weep and wail because of the misery that is coming upon you. Your wealth is rotted. Moths have eaten your clothes. Your gold and silver are corroded. Their corrosion will testify against you and eat your flesh like fire. You have hoarded wealth in the last days. Look, the wages you failed to pay the workmen who mowed your fields are crying out against you. The cries of the harvesters have reached the ears of the Lord Almighty. You've lived on earth in luxury and self-indulgence. You've fattened yourselves in the day of slaughter. You have condemned and murdered innocent men who were not opposing you. Be patient then, brothers, until the Lord's coming. See how the farmer waits for the land to yield its valuable crop and how patient he is for the autumn and spring rains. You too be patient. Stand firm because the Lord's coming is near." He says, you wealthy. He says, you do all of these things. You hold back the money from the laborers and you think you're getting away with it. I worked for somebody many years ago now, and he had a number of men who were working for him, and he had one or two of them living on the property. He had a piece of property, a large piece of property he kept his equipment in, and I'll never forget how I walked into, it was like a shed, but it was a shed that really, if I be honest with you, it was so messed up, it should have been condemned. It was pieces, slats of wood, and you could see through the slats, and in the shed where tools and things were, it was very dirty and all. And I happened to walk into that shed area, and what I found in there was a uh, was a cot that was there inside of the small room. And I also had one of those small stoves, that portable stoves that you have that you usually take when you go camping and all. And it had one of those kinds of stoves, a kind of a hot plate kind of thing. And I come to find out that the man who owned all this property and the man who was hiring all these workers actually was allowing one of them, the foreman, to live in this particular shack and was basically deducting the cost of living in that shack from his wage. And I thought, this is just wrong. This is absolutely wrong. You wouldn't put your dog in this shed. And yet you're putting a man in here and reducing the amount that you pay him as kind of a rent. Listen, that happens all the time. We know that. That happens all the time. It's unjust. It's unfair. Job is talking about that. Job is making it clear. These are the things that I see. These are the things that are wrong. These are the things that they seem to get away with. It seems as if God doesn't even notice it. How is that possible? And yet, no, God does take notice of that. And God even brings warning that you're not to treat people in that way. But Job is seeing it, and Job is questioning it, and he's concerned about it. He says in verse 13, there are those who rebel against the light. They do not know its ways nor abide in its paths. In other words, when he says there are those who rebel against the light, there are those who reject living honestly. There are those who reject living righteously or justly. They reject the light. They reject the light of reason. They reject the light of divine revelation, the word of God. They prefer to walk and to live in darkness. Again, this is a statement that seems to anticipate the teaching of John when John spoke concerning light. The Apostle John in John's Gospel, chapter 3, verses 19 through 21, said it like this. This is the condemnation, that the light has come into the world, and men love darkness rather than light, because their deeds were evil. For everyone practicing evil hates the light and does not come to the light, lest his deeds should be exposed. But he who does the truth comes to the light, that his deeds may be clearly seen that they've been done in God. There are people who walk in darkness, and they like their deeds to be hidden by the darkness. We're going to see something of that in just a moment. But the point is that they like to do their deeds in darkness, because in darkness the deeds are not clearly seen. So they don't care. They don't know. They don't have moral restraint. They don't have the light of conscience. He's speaking of someone who's completely hardened in sin. This is a person who can't see what they're doing is wrong. They're rebelling, like he says in verse 13. There are those who rebel against the light. They don't know its ways. They don't abide in its path. They could care less.
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1: Mm-hmm. 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Robert Baltadano, Pastor Larry Powers, and we're here to answer Bible questions. Mm-hmm. Any question on the Christian faith, call us 888-712-7434. 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
4: Education is the first step in creating a culture that values and honors the sanctity of human life. And now Louisiana is considering joining a growing number of states that teach students the truth about fetal development. Lawmakers are proposing that teens learn through ultrasound and computer animation how a baby grows in the womb, from heartbeat to movement to recognizable human features. This matters because ignorance fuels indifference. When young people are never shown the humanity of the unborn child, it becomes much easier to dismiss that life as disposable. But when students see the reality, everything changes. A society that truly understands life in the womb is far more likely to protect it.
3: For more information, follow us on social media at Life Issues Institute.
5: I think one of the most important things that we need to do as believers is take the first step. In other words, most of us as men, we realize I need to be leading my family, but we'll think about it forever and never get off the ground. But more importantly is to get started. How about this? Why not take one verse of the Bible and you're going to read it to your kids or to your wife, and you're just going to pray that prayer. You're going to make it into a prayer. A Bible verse becoming a prayer? Oh, absolutely. So friends, listen, step out and do that. Start. Make it your first effort. Grab a verse and pray it over your children, your grandchildren, or your wife, and get going on your walk of devotion, and Christ will be honored and you'll see the difference. But by all means, get up off the bench and get into the game.
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1: And we're back live here, Bridge Bible Talk. We're a one-hour call-in program where we answer Bible questions, any question on the Christian faith. The number to call is 888-712-7434. That's 888-712-7434. Pastor Larry Powers is my guest today. We've been taking your questions, and Pastor Larry, no, Maria was on the line. She hung up, but she's probably listening. But it's an important topic when we talk about the gifts of the Spirit, especially the gift of
5: Very
1: tongues,
5: important.
1: Because there are some denominations that will say that the evidence of being filled with the Spirit is speaking in tongues, or some even go to the extent that the evidence of salvation is speaking in tongues, and a lot of that is just not in Scripture at all.
0: No, absolutely not. Yeah, there are a group of people, an aberrant group called the United Pentecostal Church, or sometimes they're called Oneness Pentecostals. They don't believe in the Trinity, and they also believe you got to

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1: Pastor Damien makes the connection in 1 John between God's holiness and God's love.
2: Throughout the entire letter, he's corrective, and he has stepped mightily on the toes of Christians for 2,000 years by the Holy Spirit through this epistle. And you know, it's filled with rebukes, it's filled with exhortations, and in being so filled, John makes clear that the fact that God is love does not make him indifferent to false teaching or false teachers or approving of them, and nor does it make him indifferent to sin or to wickedness or the rejection of his Son. God's love is inseparable from his holiness. His holiness is an expression of his love.

0: You don't have to look far these days to see examples of hate. Just turn on the nightly news or go on social media for 5 minutes. But the Christian should be different. We're called to love just as God loves. And today on According to the Scriptures, we'll see how we're to love one another as Christians. In other words, how this love is to operate is an authentic relationship with God. Here's Pastor Damian Kyle with part one of John's tutorial on love from 1 John chapter 4.
1: This morning we continue our study on 1 John entitled Authentic Fellowship with God. And in this passage, the Apostle John reveals to us how love is to operate in an authentic relationship with God. And so here he speaks in verses 7 through verse 21 and also in verses 7 through 11, which we'll be studying this morning, specifically at how we are to love one another as Christians. We know that Jesus taught and the Bible teaches that we are to love God with all of our heart, all of our mind, all of our soul, and all of our strength, and to love our neighbor relationships, other relationships in your life as well. The first John, in this letter of his, it is not linear at all. And that's why the book of 1 John is almost impossible to outline. And so when he addresses the subject of love, for instance, in this letter, and he's already addressed it twice in the first three chapters, you would expect that, you know, when you've given it two shots already in one letter, that you'd already knocked it out adequately and would move on to other things. And yet he returns to it. And in doing so, he provides us, I think, with some of the most beautiful nuggets and truths about God's love in all of the Bible. And so what I want us to do this week and next week is to kind of take them and partake of them one at a time, in much the same way we would with candies in a

0: box of See's candies. That's a season for an illustration like that. And I think one additional thought that's important to understand in understanding why the subject of love is so important to the Apostle John in both his gospel, the gospel according to John, and then First John here, there is an incredible emphasis upon the subject of love. And I think it's helpful as we study this letter of 1 John to realize that John is an excellent choice by the Holy Spirit to use to instruct us on the subject of love, in the sense that love was not always John's first response in dealing with people, or first response in dealing with difficult circumstances. You might remember in Luke's Gospel, chapter 9, when Jesus sent James and John into a Samaritan village in order to prepare for Jesus' subsequent arrival in the village, obviously to secure lodging and also food for those that were traveling with him and Jesus as well. And the village refused to accommodate Jesus in any way because they knew he was making his way ultimately to Jerusalem. And there was a lot of tension between the Jews and the Samaritans in those days. And so John comes back with his brother James, and they reported all of this to Jesus. And then they asked him the question, "Lord, do you want us to command fire to come down from heaven and consume them just like Elijah did?" And Jesus said, "Now you're getting the hang of this. Yeah, you're getting the idea how we spread the gospel in this world." No, that's not what he said at all. Jesus responded with a rebuke. He said, "You do not know what manner of spirit you're of. For the Son of Man did not come to destroy men's lives, but to save them." And then they proceeded to another village that was more hospitable. Apparently, so characteristic was this kind of thing in James and John as brothers that Jesus gave them the name Sons of Thunder. And so the Apostle John was very familiar with those of us for whom love is not always our first response to other people, or to be loving our first response to a circumstance that we find ourselves in, and that we find ourselves in even as Christians. And by the Holy Spirit, this is something that John grew into as a Christian, until somewhere along the line, he actually became known as the Apostle of Love. One of the early church fathers, Jerome, recorded the fact that when the Apostle John became very, very elderly, and he's the only one of the apostles that died a natural death and lived into old age, but when he became very, very elderly, he had to be carried by others into the church meetings, and at the end of the service, it would be turned over to him for some benediction, and he would be helped to his feet and give that benediction, and invariably he would declare, "Little children, let us love one another." And so when John writes to us about the importance of love in the Christian life, he writes from personal experience, and he writes as something that he had to grow into in the course of his Christian life. And I don't doubt that by the Holy Spirit, much of the instruction on the subject of love that is in these verses from chapter 7 through verse 21 are personal insights that he learned along the way in his own growth related to love, in order to have this take the place in his life that it's supposed to take in the life of every Christian. And so he shares these spiritual gems with us. So with verse 7, we dig into our box of candy here. Notice once again, "Beloved, let us love one another, for love is of God, and everyone who loves is born of God and knows God." He begins this section creation by calling us beloved. And so he reassures us as the listener or as the reader, even through 2,000 years of separation, that what he writes here, he writes out of a love for us. And so he practices what he preaches in loving us in this way. And it's a very, very good model. He's going to be exhortive here in this passage. He's going to step on some of our toes in this passage. And he wants us to know that he is doing so out of love. And that's always a good thing whenever we're going to talk with somebody or instruct somebody or even exhort somebody about something in life, to reassure them of our love before we do so. And he does that. Now, when John declares, "Let us love one another, for love is of God." Now, understand what John is saying here. It's important to understand that the word "of," as it is in the New King James translation, is better translated "from." And the New American Standard translation captures it perfectly when it translates it this way: "Beloved, let us love one another, for love is from God." And so John tells us that when God commands us to love one another as Christians, he does so because with the command, God himself will provide us with the full supply of love that we need to obey the command. In other words, God is the origin and God is the source of all agape love in this world. It doesn't have its source in us or anyone else, and that's what he's talking about here, the love that is unique to him, his love, the fruit of his spirit. This love doesn't have its origin in us. We cannot love other people with this love apart from God. We can't work this up in our own flesh in an attempt to love people or obey this command. And so all the love we will ever need to obey God's command to love one another, John is telling us, is available to us from God. And so when there is a failure for me to love somebody as God commands me to do so, it can't be blamed on God. The failure lies entirely upon me. And so I think, okay, so what do I do then if I feel that I don't have this kind of a love for my fellow Christians or an individual fellow Christian? Well, the importance then of just praying and asking God for it. If he's the source of it, and the sole source of it, then I have to go to him and ask him that he would impart that kind of love into my life that I need for a certain person or I need for a particular circumstance. And John reassures us that he will immediately supply it to us, and then we can begin to act upon it by doing what is best for the other person. We don't wait for a feeling. That's what marks most of the love as it's defined by the world, is we wait for this feeling of love to then to indicate that now I can love without hypocrisy, or it's not a feigned thing. Agape love, the love of God, always does what is best for the other person. And God will give us the love for that person that will allow us to then do what is best for them in that circumstance. This last Sunday night when we studied 1 Corinthians chapter 13, it's the great chapter on charity, or the chapter on love. And I mentioned a song that was very popular when I was a new Christian, and the song is appropriately entitled Charity. And it has a line with it in it. It says, "If I have not charity, if love does not flow from me, I am nothing. Jesus, reduce me to love." And the line that especially impacts me in that line of that song is the part of it that is the prayer: "Jesus, reduce me to love." And as a prayer to God, "Jesus, reduce me to love," it is an acknowledgement that only God can produce this within us. He's the only one that can supply it to us, and the love that John describes here. But it's also a prayer that gives God permission to reduce us to love in our lives. It is a prayer, the prayer is a recognition that the expansion of God's love in my life for others is going to occur through a reducing of some kind in my life. It will involve a reducing of my flesh. It will only occur through the reducing of my selfishness. And so that then raises the question, I mean, who in the world, what kind of a person would pray that kind of a prayer to God, that they would be willing to be diminished in some significant way to express and experience this kind of love and express it toward other Christians? And the answer to that is the person who comes to a place ultimately at some point in their life, and where the expression of love through their lives becomes more important to them than their selfishness. And it happens, and John knows that it happens. And it may take a while in our lives as Christians, but the Holy Spirit will be determined to get there, to where we will come to take God's command that we love one another and to be an expression of God's love to become so important to us that it will be more important to us than anything else in our lives in terms of expressing our own selfishness or our own ways. And the most wonderful thing about that prayer, Jesus, reduce me to love, is that the prayer is one that God will always be faithful to answer in our lives. I think that sometimes we can pray to God for to him to give us his love for someone, and then we want that love to be imparted to us in a moment, like kind of a surge of love or a jolt of love, you know, that for the moment that he'll produce in our lives, that then allows us to love them with God's love at really no cost or expense to ourselves. To be a channel of God's love, I want to be that, but when I'm wanting it just to be that surge or that jolt, it's me wanting to be a channel of God's love, but not really allowing his love for them to become my own, to be a genuine reality within my life. I want to love others without actually becoming a loving person, and it doesn't work that way. And in the kingdom of God and in this family. Now, consistent with all of this, John informs us that this love is the byproduct of being born again by the Holy Spirit, that is to enter into a personal relationship with God, and then by growing in our knowledge of God, to know God, growing in our personal relationship with him, the knowledge of him. And the word knowledge there, or knowing, is the word gnosko, and it is the knowledge that comes by experience. So this love in our lives is introduced into our lives when the Holy Spirit comes into our lives, when we're born again, and then it increases in our lives as we grow in our knowledge of God and relationship with God by experience. The closer we draw to God, the more this love will mark our lives as Christians. Recently, I was listening to a podcast, and not to listen to the podcaster, but because he had a guest on, Dr. Stephen Myers, who's a Christian, very, very brilliant man, brother in the Lord. And he received his PhD in the philosophy of science from the University of Cambridge, and the author of the books The Signature in the Cell, also Darwin's Doubt, also Return of the God Hypothesis. And he was asked by the interviewer of the podcast about his Christian faith and what changes occurred in his life as an evidence an obvious evidence to him that he had been born again and entered into a relationship with God. And he responded, I mean, this brilliant man, he responded that being born again and becoming a Christian, he said, it produced a love in his life for people to a degree that he had never possessed before. So this brilliant man, you would think he would head off into the stratosphere and talking about things that none of us could ever understand is evidence. And the first thing that came to his mind was, God imparted a love into my life for other people that I had never known before, and recognized that it was not of me. And all of that is exactly what John describes in verse 7. So John begins by telling us that there's hope even for sons of thunder, and I count myself among them, to become marked by love, because God will supply us with the love that is required as we grow in him and ask him for it. Then in verse 8, we must begin with John's very, very well-known description of God in verse 8, and his description of God in which he declares that God is love. God is love. It's very important not to reverse this and think you're saying the same thing, as many people do, even from pulpits. John writes, God is love, and then they take it to mean love is God, that love is the one and only attribute and activity of God, at least the only one we need to take seriously, and thus a convenient way to ignore or to dismiss the fact that God is also righteous and holy and so forth, in order that they might then falsely conclude that God is loving and doesn't condemn or judge any activity of man. As long as you're a loving person, and then they define what loving is, you're free to define what loving is, then you can be confident that you are in a right relationship with God. Now, that's not what's happening here. John is writing about love. And since he's writing about love and he's writing about God, he ascribes this attribute to God, not with the intention that we would take one part of his nature, that is love, and we would then use it to deny and to ignore everything else that makes up the nature of God, and all these other things that make up his nature that are actually a part of his love, like his holiness and his righteousness. And so the letter of John itself, of 1 John, is a prime example of this. Throughout the entire letter, he's corrective. And he has stepped mightily on the toes of Christians for 2,000 years by the Holy Spirit through this epistle. And it's filled with rebukes, it's filled with exhortations, and in being so filled, John makes clear that the fact that God is love does not make him indifferent to false teaching or false teachers or approving of them, and nor does it make him indifferent to sin or to wickedness or the rejection of his Son. God's love is inseparable from his holiness. His holiness is an expression of his love. Someone captured the gist of all of this in saying, love does not define God, but God defines love. That is, God is the living definition of love. And any so-called love that is not consistent with his nature, with who and what he is not truly a love. It has no right to be called love. Man will never know what love is, much less experience it, if he starts with his own love, his own definitions of love, and then imposes them upon God. To understand what genuine love is, we must start with God and then move toward man. And to start with the fact that God's very nature demonstrates and defines it, and then move toward man to then correct our very faulty and ill-advised definitions of love.
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In Joshua 1, we read, "This is my command, be strong and courageous. Do not be afraid or discouraged, for the Lord your God is with you wherever you go."

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He has a wonderful life waiting for you.

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Put your eyes on the Lord. He'll say it. It's me. Look at me. Don't be afraid. Look right here. Keep your eyes on me.

0: Welcome to Apply Within, a verse-by-verse study of the Word of God with Pastor Bob Davis of North Country Chapel. We invite you to join with us as we, by the power of God's Holy Spirit, apply His Word within our own hearts as we study line upon line, precept upon precept, verse-by-verse through the Bible. Jesus walks on water as our study of John continues in chapter 6, verse 15. Here's Pastor Bob.
1: In John chapter 6, we got all the way through verse 14. Then those men, when they had seen the miracle that Jesus did, said, "This is of a truth that prophet that should come into the world." When Jesus therefore perceived that they would come and take him by force to make him their king, he departed again into a mountain himself, and he went alone.

0: And when evening was now come, his disciples went, they had gone down to the sea. They entered into a ship and they went over toward Capernaum. It was now dark and Jesus was not come to them. He was still up in the mountain. Jesus realizes what the people, he knows hearts, so he understands what they're thinking. They don't want him as their Messiah, as their Lord God. They're not recognizing him as their Savior. They recognize him as a deliverer, a sort of a dude like Moses that God used to deliver them out of Egypt. Oh, good, he's going to deliver us out from under the Romans. Grab him. He's our king. Let's make him king. They wanted him to be their king. Listen, if he had been a regular man, he would have probably said, okay, well, it's better, you know, I don't have a lot to eat and don't have a place to stay. King might be kind of nice. Let's do this. But he was God, fully God. Jesus, once the crowds are on their way, the disciples are now out there row, row, row in their boat. And he goes further on up that mountain, get up pretty good height. And he's looking now while he's praying, watching his disciples heading out there on the lake. Both Matthew and Mark tell us Jesus sent his disciples on ahead over the sea toward Capernaum. Now it's dark. Jesus is still praying, but as God Almighty, he's still watching his disciples, and they're now in trouble. Wait a minute. I better say that again. He's watching his disciples. He's on that mountain praying, watching them, and they are in some desperate trouble. A storm comes up suddenly, and on the Sea of Galilee, the winds would blow down through the canyons of the Jordan River, the canyons, and they would come bursting onto the lake, and waves, strong winds would whip up waves almost instantly. So for little boats like they had, had they had a choice, they would not have gone out on the water. But Jesus told them, go on out there. And so now they're in the big middle. It's super, super, almost hurricane-like winds that come through those canyons down that Jordan Valley. And when it hits the water, those waves are turning everything upside down. None of those fishermen, the disciples, would have ever gone out there unless Jesus told them to. Storm comes up suddenly. They're out there on that huge lake. Mark 6 tells us while Jesus was praying, he's watching his disciples rowing for their lives. They are fighting the waves and the wind, and they are losing. They think they're going to die. Did Jesus panic and jump off the mountain and fly? Here I come. No, that's Mighty Mouse. No. He's still praying. And he's watching. Even though Jesus wasn't with them, Jesus was with them, right? Right now, Jesus is with you. You don't see him. He's got his eye on you. He's watching every bit. And you got to ask yourself these questions. Or maybe let me ask you them, and you answer them. Did Jesus, who is God Almighty in human flesh, know that the storm was coming? Yes. Why? Because God knows everything. He knows the storm is coming. Did he send them out there on purpose anyway? Yes. You're starting to get it? You're starting to look at your life a little bit and get what's going on? He sent them out there. He actually sent them out there on purpose. He sent them, and even though some of them were fishermen and thinking, you know, that doesn't even sound like the smartest plan for a fisherman, but the Lord said, do it. And I love these guys in the fact that even though they're not sure of anything, they obeyed him. They obeyed Jesus, and they went. They just didn't get very far. Sometimes we are caught in a storm. Some of you are going through storms right this very moment. You're caught in a storm. Sometimes we're caught in a storm, and I can speak for personal experience. You could probably say amen to it. Sometimes we're caught in a storm because we disobeyed the Lord. Ever been in one of those storms? How did I get in the big middle of this? Because he said left and I went right. How about you? You don't have to say yes to me. I'll say it to you. Yes, you have. Maybe right now you are. The book of Jonah teaches that so clearly to us. Sometimes I get myself into the storm and God didn't send me. Here's what I love about God, though. He's his eyes on the sparrow, and I know he's watching me. Even though he didn't send me into that thing, he's going to take care of it, right? That doesn't mean be dopey and go into it anyway. So sometimes we're caught in a storm because we've disobeyed. In the book of Jonah, short, four chapters, read that. It's just right before you go to bed. It's kind of cool. But sometimes, listen closely, sometimes the storm comes because we have obeyed. Didn't they obey God and get into the boat? Did God know the storm was coming? Yes. Did God know it was going to be this severe? Yes. Did he send them out there on purpose? Yes. Why? Because number one, he's protecting them. He's protecting them from having to deal with what was going on here. They wouldn't have understood anything that was happening, why Jesus hurried those people off. So, and they're not understanding anything that's going on right now, but they will. They will. Sometimes the storm comes because we have obeyed the Lord. When that happens, we can be sure our Savior is number one, praying for us, and number two, ready to handle whatever he's planning to handle. He was with his boys, with the disciples. We're his boys and girls. God never changes, never. In the midst and the troubles in your life, my life, our lives, the trials, the storms that you're going through, some of you right now, sometimes we think this, where is Jesus? Where is he? He was up on the mountain keeping a close eye on those boys and praying for them. He already knew what he was going to do. They don't know what he's going to do. I don't want to ruin it for you, but he's going to walk out there across the lake. And somebody says, because he knew where the rocks were. I believe he walked on water. In the midst of your troubles and trials, storms, we have the tendency to think, where is Jesus? You non-believers ask regularly, well, where was God on 9/11? Well, where is it? Listen, God is there. Jesus Christ on 9/11 was sitting on the throne, making intercession for all that were his and keeping an eye on everything else, wasn't he? And he worked a bunch of amazing miracles, if you read the stories, and he saved a lot of lives. And some of his, he allowed them to come home. And coming home is not as bad as you make it sound. The world makes it sound like that's a terrible thing. Going home for us is a good thing. Hard to get that through here, isn't it? In the midst of the troubles, where is Jesus? Sometimes, and don't you think that's what the disciples did? Jesus told us to come out here. Where is he now? Where is he? Listen, have you ever felt this one? Where is Jesus? Has he forgotten that I'm going through this? The waves are pretty high. I'm pretty sure I'm going down this time. Has he forgotten? That's what they're thinking. They are scared. They think they're dying. And I know many, many people that will say the same thing. I'm going through troubles and I'm praying and it's like the heavens are brass. Where's Jesus? Where is he? Has he forgotten? Doesn't he care about what's happening to me? You've heard Christians say that. Why is he allowing this? Doesn't he care? Of course he cares. Jesus could see his disciples. No way were they ever out of his sight. No way are you or am I. No way are any of us that are his ever out of his sight, ever. Even in the dark, Jesus could see them. He knows our thoughts. He knows our sorrows. He knows all about every difficulty we are facing this very moment. He knows the difficulties. If there's a next week, he knows what they're going to be. You don't. You don't want to know. Just walk through this. Whatever happens will come at you at the speed of light. You'll be there. I used to ask, oh, Lord, what next? Just leave it alone, Bob. Let's get through this. Hebrews chapter 4, verses 14 through 16. Seeing then that we, Christians, have a great high priest that passed into the heavens, Jesus Christ, Jesus the Son of God, let us hold fast, hold tightly, hold solidly our profession, claiming Jesus Christ as Lord. For we do not have a high priest which cannot be touched with the feelings of our infirmities, but was in all points tempted like as we are, yet without sin. Let us therefore come boldly unto the throne of grace that we may obtain mercy and find grace to help in time of need. When you're out there in the boat and your boat is filling with water and your shirt's going to go down, cry out to the Lord. Keep your eyes on the Lord, knowing that he's got his eyes on you and he has a plan. Hebrews chapter 7, verse 25. Wherefore, he, the Lord God, is able to save them to the utmost that come unto God by him, seeing he ever lives to make intercession for them. Our high priest right now at the right hand of the Father is making intercession for all that belong to him, all that have said, save me, Jesus, wash me. I have sinned. Give me life, your grace, your mercy. You've asked Jesus into your heart and he ever lives to make intercession for you. You have an advocate with the Father. You are not alone. The devil can attack you a zillion different ways. And Jesus is right there saying, got it. There's no way he can get to you. No way he can get to you. Jesus did this on purpose to protect his disciples from having to deal with certain issues. They were still too immature. And also to teach them something they knew because they'd seen it in scriptures, but now they get to experience that Jesus saves. Now, John doesn't talk about Peter walking on the water, but Matthew, if you'd like to read it, Matthew does talk about Peter. John is here, remember, just to show you Jesus Christ is God in human flesh. That's John's reason the Holy Spirit put on his heart to write these words down. So we're in verse 19. What do we read? So when they had rowed about 5 and 20 or 30 furlongs, that's about 3 to 4 miles, they see Jesus walking on the water, on the sea, and drawing near to the ship, and they are afraid. But he saith unto them, it is I, be not afraid. Then, and only then, they willingly received him into the boat. And immediately the boat was at the land where they were headed. When Jesus got in the boat, not only did everything calm down, but they were at their destination instantly. Get it? He's not going to let anything happen to you. He says, we're going to go home. We're going to go to heaven. He says, in my Father's house are many dwelling places, mansions, and I prepare a place for you. I'll come back and get you. You will be there. Why? Because Jesus promised that he would get you there. And it would be instantaneous, just like there where they were going. And they hadn't gone but 2 or 3 miles, or 3 or 4 miles max. They were rowing for their lives, fighting against the huge waves and the powerful winds, struggling to remain afloat, to stay alive. You go into that water with those kinds of waves, you're going under. They are sure that they're going down, and they are afraid. They rowed about between 3 and 4 miles. They're in great danger. They see something out there. The others tell us they think they're seeing a ghost or a spirit. They look through the waves, the winds. Something or someone, a form, is walking on the water toward that boat. And that scared them. They're very afraid. Scared very badly. They think they're seeing a spirit of some kind or a ghost. Well, you're out on the lake. You're not expecting some dude to come walking by, are you? And it's dark and it's windy and the waves are all over. Water's, you know, flying through the air. And they look and they see. Jesus calms their heart from a distance. He yells out. He cries out, "It is I. Don't be afraid." There's no need to be afraid. Circumstances can make it hard to see Jesus. Isn't that true? You get in the big middle of something and it is so big, all you can see in front of your face is your hand. The further your hand gets away from your face, you go, "Oh, that's just a hand. It's not that bad." But when you are right in the big middle of something, you can't see much. And you certainly, it's hard to see Jesus. They're looking and they're thinking they're seeing a ghost or a spirit, which pretty much convinced them their time is up. They're going down. They're probably thinking, "This is it for us." He calms their hearts. "It's me. It's I. Don't be afraid." They recognize his voice instantly. Even though he's still hard to see, they recognize his voice. Circumstances, everybody, can make you think you're done. Can't they? How many times have you thought it? "I'm going to lose this job for sure. This is not going to play out. I'm going to be out of a job. I'm going to be all alone. Nobody loves me anyway," right? And you're thinking, circumstances make it hard to see Jesus. That's why we're told, don't look at the circumstances. Keep your eyes on Jesus at all times, when it's smooth sailing or when it's rough seas. Jesus says, "Look at me. Look at me. It's me. Don't be afraid. Look at me. It is I. Don't be afraid. I gotcha." Isaiah 26, verse 3. Maybe a good scripture you and I could memorize. "Thou wilt keep him or her in perfect peace whose mind is stayed on thee, because he trusts in you." I'm not trusting in the waves. I'm not trusting in the boat. I'm not trusting in the wind. Got my eyes on Jesus, and that's the only thing I think could save me. Do not let circumstances control your heart. I need to say that to me. Don't let what you see happening to you control your heart. Let Jesus put your eyes on the Lord. He'll say it. "It's me. Look at me. Don't be afraid. Look right here. Keep your eyes on me." Listen to Philippians chapter 4, verses 11 through 13. Paul says to the Philippians, "Not that I speak in respect of want, for I have learned in whatever state I am therewith to be content. I know how to be abased," in other words, completely poor, homeless, "and I know how to abound. Everywhere and in all things I am instructed both to be full and to be hungry, both to abound and to suffer need. I can do all things through Christ which strengtheneth me." Easy to say, really easy to live, if your eyes are on the Lord. But if the circumstances have got you, how are you doing? "Well, under the circumstances, I'm okay." Then get out from under the circumstances. Let Jesus lift you up. He says to the disciples, "It's me. Don't be afraid." Now you're looking to Jesus. And you know, as you read through Matthew, that Peter, he recognized the voice, but he still couldn't see. If it's you, Lord, tell me to come out there. And Jesus said, come on out. That shows you he wasn't real close to the boat because Peter had a ways to go. And Peter stepped out and he was walking on water until he got his eyes off Jesus and onto the waves. He started looking at the waves and what the wind was doing to them, and his eyes were now off Jesus and he sank. And then he died there, and Jesus didn't say, no, no, no, no, no. Go back and read through it. Look at Hebrews 13:5. Let your conversation be without covetousness, and be content with such things as you have. For he has said, I will never leave you nor forsake you. We have to not just know that, we have to put our faith and trust in Jesus Christ that he means it, that he meant it when he said it. I will never leave you, I will never forsake you. He would never let those disciples go into anything without him. Even the trials, once he ascended back to the Father, when he went through, or when they went through troubles and trials and persecution. Remember, he showed up in the cell that Peter was chained up to two guards. And Jesus showed up. And remember, when Paul was in prison, Jesus showed up and talked with him when Paul was up there in prison. Said, you're gonna be okay. I'm sending you to Rome. You're gonna preach to kings and stuff. It is I. Be not afraid. Then look at verse 21. They willingly received him into their boat, that little ship, and immediately the ship was at the land where it went. Jesus told them, head toward Capernaum, you know, Bethsaida, Capernaum, that whole area right there, those are close. And there they were. How did they get there? God did it. God did it. How am I going to get to heaven? How are you going to get to heaven? How are you going to get through all the trouble that's coming your way? And this week, they changed laws. They changed this and that. Outlawing the Bible, doing this and that. How are you going to get through all that? Fret? Complain? Picket? Call people nasty names? Fight and spit and curse? No, not true believers. They're going to tell everybody Jesus loves you and I do too. With all the hate in America, and everybody hates each other. They used to like each other just last year, and now they don't like each other. And it's, you can't, and now it's, God only knows who doesn't like who anymore. It's hard to tell. But I'm not going to worry about it because Jesus loves them all. So we need to tell the world, Jesus Christ loves you. That's our message. And a smart way to do it is just take it right out of the book. That's a smart way to do it. Hide God's word in your heart and share it with everybody you get to meet.
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We read in Deuteronomy 31, "Be strong and courageous. Do not be afraid and do not panic, for the Lord your God will personally go ahead of you. He will neither fail you nor abandon you."

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The answer to every problem you have is found here on Real Hope Radio. 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
1: Lord, what is it that you require of me? Jesus, what do you want me to do? My Father, how can I be pleasing in your eyes? What is it that I'm doing for myself instead of for others?

0: This is Chapter and Verse, a weekday Bible study led by Mike McIntosh. Currently, Mike is leading us through an interesting and informative survey of the book of Acts. Today, we're presenting the conclusion of the message from Chapter 9 that's titled, What Do You Want Me to Do, Lord? In 2 Peter chapter 1, verse 2, we read, Grace and peace be multiplied unto you through the knowledge of God and of Jesus our Lord. The true knowledge of God cultivates a deep personal relationship with Him as our Father. We can rest peacefully in His overflowing favor, confident that He is everything under control. Knowing God intimately as our loving Father reveals that peace comes from acknowledging that His will and His plans for us are perfect. Now let's turn to the book of Acts chapter 9 as we present the conclusion of the message, What Do You Want Me to Do, Lord?
1: So my generation, leaving high school, faced something that we were not prepared for, nor had we even been talked to about it. And now your generation is passing laws to make it legal. And isn't it interesting, the generation that's in power around the country are the people that graduated when there was no concept of drugs or a DEA or any of these other specialty groups. So now drugs have been unleashed on the planet. What does God want of me? I'm only one person. What do you want me to do? Jesus can't tell you right away what he wants you to do because spiritually you're not mature enough to receive it. But with this man, he says, here's what I want you to do. One step at a time, go to Damascus, go right into the city, and you arise, he says to this other man, there was a certain disciple at Damascus named Ananias. And to him he said, the Lord, in a vision, Ananias, here I am, Lord. Wow, isn't it great? A missionary being sent. Ananias is in tune with God. That's a person that knows what Jesus wants him to do. I want you to work your job, raise your children, never be late on your bills, stay in good shape and health, and love your wife, and just make your family the most loved family in all of your town. That's all. But from time, and maybe not a lot of times, but

0: I'm going to call on you. That's not a hard ministry, is it? Here I am. He'd been waiting for that call. What is it God wants you to do? There isn't a human being within my voice that God doesn't have something for them to do. We all do. But to find that out takes prayer and waiting on the Lord. So he said, here's what I want you to do. Arise and go to the street called Straight and inquire at the house of Judas, for one called Saul of Tarsus. For behold, he is praying. So God knows what both people are doing. He's multi-functioning. And in a vision, he has seen a man named Ananias coming in and putting his hands on him so that he might receive his sight. And Ananias answered, Lord, I have heard from many about this man, how much harm he has done to your saints in Jerusalem. And I hear he has authority from the chief priest to bind all who call on your name. But the Lord said to him, go, for he is a chosen vessel of mine to bear my name before Gentiles, kings, and the children of Israel. For I will show him how many things he must suffer for my name's sake. Isn't it interesting that a vision was in one man, and as this vision was projected from these blind eyes, he's seeing a man named Ananias coming to this house, laying hands upon him, and that he's going to see again. Do you know the street called Straight is still a major street in Damascus today? Some of it may be bombed out, but it is still there. Ananias went his way and entered the house, and laying his hands on him, he said, Brother Saul, number one, when you pray, you should have the freedom to know that this is a dialogue. It's not just you speaking. You listen to God speak. He listens to you speak. It's not you talking to an idol or a statue that can't respond. So this man says, I'm here, I'm available. What can I do, sir? I want you to go. There's this man named Saul of Tarsus, told him the address, where to go. And here is a good prayer life. He's open and honest. Well, Lord, here I am. You can send me, but I hear this guy kills Christians. Are you sure this is what you want me to do? And that's how your relationship should be, that you can discuss openly with the Lord how you feel, what's going on, what your fears are, where the temptations are, where the setbacks are. That you should be able to say, Lord, I'm not saying I'm a chicken or a coward. I'm just saying I hear this guy kills Christians. Do you have the right assignment? I don't mean to offend you, but I just don't want to die tonight, basically is what he is saying. So the Lord says he's a chosen vessel. Before you go home, each one of us needs to know that we're a chosen vessel. We are a vessel. We're a vessel to be poured out by God. We pour our lives out for the church. We pour our lives out in prayer for our community. We pour ourselves out as a vessel. And he knows that he can pick us up at any time and pour us out. He also knows that we're the salt of the earth, that he can shake us around a little bit, sprinkle us into two or three places, that we give up our personal flesh time, and we're at the disposal of the Lord. Ananias went his way and entered the house, laying his hands on him, and he said, Brother Saul, the second thing I'd like to point out about your prayer life, feel the freedom to dialogue with the Lord. Remember, God said from the very beginning, he's going to show him the things he must suffer for his name's sake. So now he's just asking, are you sure he's changed? Yeah. All I want you to do is lay hands on him. He has a vision of you coming. And so he said from the chief priest to bind all who call on your name, verse 15, but the Lord said to him, go, he's my chosen vessel to bear my name before kings and Gentiles and children of Israel. And Ananias went his way and entered the house. And here's the answer to prayer. That first word. B-R-O-T-H-E-R. Can I have a vowel, Vanna? Brother. Not murderer. Not antichrist. But if God says you belong to him, I praise God along with you, brother. Isn't that cool? So hesitant. And yet when the Lord speaks back through prayer, you get great confidence to go into any situation because you've quote unquote prayed about it. And when you don't pray is when you get hurt. When you do pray, if the hurt comes, there's something about it that is different than us taking the hit because we were stupid. Pray unceasingly for all things, and God will honor you. Brother Saul, the Lord Jesus, who appeared to you on the road as you came, has sent me that you may receive your sight and be filled with the Holy Spirit. Wow, that's probably inside of Saul. He's probably saying, that's what happened. I met Jesus on the road to Damascus. I wondered what happened. I thought I had heard from him. I didn't know. And all he told me to do is come here. I thought I lost my mind. Immediately, there's that word from the Gospel of Mark. There fell from his eyes something like scales, and he received his sight at once. And he arose and was baptized. So when he had received food, he was strengthened. And Saul spent some days with the disciples at Damascus. Immediately, he preached the Christ in the synagogues, that he is the Son of God. Then all who heard him were amazed, and they said, hey, hold it, is this not he who destroyed those who called on the name in Jerusalem? And he's come here for that purpose, so that he might bring them bound to the chief priests. But Saul increased all the more in strength, confounded by the Jews who dwelt in Damascus, proving that this Jesus is the Christ. Now, after many days were passed, the Jews plotted to kill him, and their plot became known to Saul, and they watched the gates day and night to kill him. So then the disciples took him by night and let him down through the wall in a large basket. Now, we know that Saul's not the first basket case. We know that Moses was the first basket case, but here he is in a large basket. When Saul had come to Jerusalem, he tried to join the disciples, but they were all afraid of him. And they did not believe him, that he was a disciple. But Barnabas, here's the encourager, took him, brought him to the apostles, and he declared to them how he had seen the Lord on the road, and that he had spoken to him, and how he had preached boldly at Damascus in the name of Jesus. So he was with them at Jerusalem, coming in and going out. He was like with family. He spoke boldly in the name of the Lord Jesus. He disputed against the Hellenists, but they attempted to kill him. Second mention that they want him dead. And he spoke boldly in the name of the Lord Jesus. When the brethren found out, they brought him down to Caesarea and sent him out to his hometown. They sent him home, Tarsus. Then the churches throughout all of Judea, Galilee, and Samaria had peace and were edified, walking in the fear of the Lord and in the comfort of the Holy Spirit. They were multiplied. Now it came to pass, as Peter went through all parts of the country, that he also came down to the saints who lived in Lydda. There he found a certain man, named Aeneas, who had been bedridden 8 years and was paralyzed. And Peter said to him, Aeneas, Jesus the Christ heals you. Arise and make your bed. And then he arose immediately. So all who dwelled at Lydda and Sharon saw him and turned to the Lord. Now at Joppa, there was a certain disciple named Tabitha, which is translated Dorcas. You know, why parents do this, I have no clue. Tabitha is just kind of an awkward name for you girls to be named, don't you think? But to be called Dorcas? That must have been a rough time in junior high school. Hey, Dorcas, how are you? She's the biggest dork here. Oh, I mean, just a strange name. So Tabitha, and this woman, now look at this Christian biography. This woman was full of good works and charitable deeds which she did. But it happened in those days that she became sick and died. When they had washed her, they laid her in an upper room. And since Lydda was near Joppa, and the disciples had heard that Peter was there, they sent two men to him, begging him not to delay in coming to them. And then Peter arose and went with them. When he had come, they brought him into the upper room. All the widows stood by him, weeping, showing the tunics, the blouses, and the garments which Dorcas had made while she was with them. But Peter put them all out, and he knelt down and he prayed. And turning to the body, he said, "Tabitha, arise." And she opened her eyes, and when she saw Peter, she sat up. Then he gave her his hand, lifted her up, and when he had called the saints and the widows, he presented her alive. And it became known throughout all Joppa, and many believed on the Lord. So it was that he stayed many days in Joppa with Simon the tanner. Now, I want you to go home right now, but I can't let you go home until you hear this. The book of Isaiah, the 17th chapter. The book of Isaiah, the 17th chapter. Because this is where the problem in the Middle East is going to end up. And in context, I would like you to know that from about chapter 11 to 24 is dealing with the end of the world, the end of the age. Some scholars say, well, this has already happened. Some of this did happen in history, but never has it come to pass as is written, which means it is coming in history. In context of all the chapters surrounding it, we are told this is at the end of the age, and we know the end of the age hasn't come yet. But when we see this chapter unfolding before our eyes, it's the time to drop to our knees and say, "What would you have me do, Lord?" The burden against Damascus. Behold, Damascus will cease from being a city. It will be in a ruinous heap. Cease from being a city. You do know that it is one of the oldest continuously lived-in cities in the world. There are many historical books that tell us that. We also know that in one of the tells, which is a excavation, T-E-L, usually you can see a mound in the Middle East, a pretty good size one. That means how big the city was. It's buried under all that dirt. And they believe they found articles that could go back to 8,000 years before Jesus. That's only recently. But by other documents, they have found out that continuously at this crossroads like Jerusalem, Israel is a crossroads for Africa and Asia and Europe, that Syria was always a good, prosperous city. And this tells us that it's going to cease being a city. So a time is coming that Damascus will cease from being a city. It'll be a ruin heap. The cities of Aroer are forsaken. They will be for flocks which lie down, and no one will make them afraid. What does that mean? Well, this area that is around Damascus, whatever happens because of war, mankind can never live there again. And after a period, sheep will come, which is also a picture of other animals, but there will be no human beings there to startle them. That's what it's saying. This is what happened in Chernobyl when the atomic plant blew up. For many years now, mankind could not live in that immediate vicinity, but animals started going back, and then the grass started to grow, and cows would eat the grass, but it had radiation in it, and people were getting cancer from drinking milk from the cows that ate the grass that was radiated. So this picture in our language is that Damascus is going to be leveled forever. It will be a ruinous heap. And that's where we'll pick up next week. This ruinous heap means continuously. And no one will make them afraid. The sheep will just wander around. There'll be no more straight street. They will just work their way through. And the fortress also will cease from Ephraim, which is Israel, the kingdom from Damascus, and the remnant of Syria. They will be as the glory of the children of Israel, says the Lord God of hosts. In that day it shall come to pass that the glory of Jacob will wane, and the fatness of his flesh shall grow lean. And it shall be as when the harvester gathers the grain and reaps the head with his arm. It shall be as he who gathers heads of grain in the valley of Rephaim. And I was thinking last night as reading this, hold it. October is a time that they're gleaning. And if Israel was going to attack and confront the Russians, plus take Damascus out with hot nuclear weapons, then a ruinous heap shows up. Many towns have been flattened. Many thousands of people have been killed this summer. But it would take a huge strike that would leave some residue of some sort so that it could never be inhabited. And they have that power and that technology, and it's armed and it's ready to go. So next week, we will stop and take a good look at it, because it's very frightening in a sense. When this all starts to come together, it says that the damage that is done from whatever has caused the ruinous heap, in verse 6, it's like gleaning grapes will be left in it, like the shaking of an olive tree, two or three olives at the top of the uttermost bough, four or five in its most fruitful branches, says the Lord God of Israel. When things start growing back, an entire olive tree will produce three olives. Shaken and not stirred. Bond's going to be in trouble. In that day, a man will look to his maker, and his eyes will have respect for the Holy One of Israel. He will no longer look to the altars, the work of his own hand. He will not respect what his fingers have made, nor the wooden images, nor the incense in those altars. A man will look to his maker. What is it that God has asked you to do? And maybe we haven't responded to him. We've been disobedient children. But when the Middle East sees the destruction of Damascus, Jesus is right around the corner. It's ready to be a ruinous heap tomorrow morning. But only God can settle this thing. I think you and I have been born for such a day and an hour as this. No other century has ever seen the scriptures in all places lining up. And so let us stand and let us pray, and let us ask that question throughout the week. Lord, what is it that you require of me? Jesus, what do you want me to do? My Father, how can I be pleasing in your eyes? What is it that I'm doing for myself instead of for others? How is it that the world is so close and yet the body of Christ is mute? I don't know how that is, unless the body of Christ is full of a lot of people that are like Jesus said, don't pull up the weeds at the end of the age, because inadvertently you could pull up good wheat, but God will send angels down to separate that and pull up the weeds, meaning the pastors aren't even spiritual enough to know who the real Christians are and who the fake ones are. It's going to take angelic creatures to come and separate. So I imagine in heaven with swords drawn, a million miles wide. They're marching and they're coming close to planet Earth. They're getting ready. The world is accommodating the spirit of Antichrist. And so everybody that wants to be into the great thing that they're projecting for the future is lining up and compromising. And God is using this to shake his church up. What is it you would have me do? I've got 5 years left, maybe 10, maybe 20, whatever you have. But what are you going to do with your time?
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